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1: Hi, my name is Faye Victor, and I'm a vocalist composer based in Brooklyn, New York, playing with my band Mutations for Justice. Mutations for Justice is a rolling diary of the current administration using meme-like compositions that are developed through improvisation while on stage in performance.
0: People out there trying to get all the brown people. They're trying to get all the brown people.
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0: 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No, that's such a tricky question. Where are we from?
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0: Stole the cookie from the cookie jar.
1: Who, me?
2: Yes, you.
1: Not me.
2: Then who?
1: Number 8 stole the cookie from the cookie jar.
0: Who, me?
2: Yes, you.
0: Can't be.
2: Then who?
0: Number 7 stole the cookie from the cookie jar.
1: Who, me?
2: Yes, you.
1: Can't be.
2: Then who?
1: Number 7 stole the
2: cookie from the cookie jar. Number 1 stole the cookie from the cookie jar.
1: Me?
2: Yes, you.
1: Can't be.
2: Then who?
1: Number 9 stole the cookie from the cookie jar.
0: Who, me?
2: Yes, you.
0: Can't be.
2: Then who?
0: Number 7.
2: Who stole the cookie from the cookie jar? Number 1 stole the cookie from the cookie jar.
1: Who, me?
2: Yes, you.
1: Can't be.
2: Then who?
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1: 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Oh, as we walk. The narrow way. We're going forward. 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
1: 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We're here for the love of radio and sound. My name is Jennifer Waits.
2: Hello, everybody. Eric Klein here.
1: On this episode, we turn our attention to an evolving situation at Cleveland State University in Cleveland, Ohio. On October 3rd, 2025, while World College Radio Day was being celebrated all over the globe, nearly 50-year-old student-run college radio station WCSB 89.3 FM was shut down by administrators. Staff and volunteers were escorted out of the station by police, and programming was soon replaced by Jazz Neo, a music service provided by public radio group IdeaStream. In the ensuing weeks, WCSB participants and supporters have been protesting this move and have organized under the name XCSB. To talk about what happened to the Cleveland State College radio station and what lies ahead for XCSB, we're pleased to have two former WCSB station leaders joining us on Radio Survivor. Liam Main was the business manager at WCSB, and Allison Baumgartner was the most recent general manager of the station, and both are seniors in college. Liam and Allison, thank you so much for joining us on Radio Survivor.
3: Thank you so much for having us.
4: Yeah, thank you again. This is a wonderful experience to have.
1: So there's a lot to walk through, and I thought maybe we could start, if you could briefly talk through what happened on October 3rd. Maybe Allison, talk through what happened that
4: sure.
1: day.
4: Yeah, so at 11:15, it kind of goes back to October 2nd beforehand. We got a very ominous email around 2:30 p.m. on October 2nd saying there was a meeting, two meetings actually scheduled, one for 11:15 that was supposed to be for the executive staff, but in reality was just for myself, and one at 11:30 for our general staff. We did not know anything that was going to be said in those meetings, but we were prepared for the worst. At 11:16 a.m. on October 3rd, I was let into a meeting with our university's president, Dr. Bloomberg, our faculty advisor, Gerald Walker, and the vice president of student engagement and inclusion, Dr. Tasha Banks, to essentially tell me that the station was going to be reprogrammed effective immediately to IdeaStream Public Media's Jazz NEO format. The interesting thing to note there is that at 11:16, when I was let in to that meeting, is the exact moment that there were 2 minutes of dead air before programming did turn over, before my meeting even ended.
1: Wow.
4: Yeah.
1: And Liam, did you find out soon after? What was the trajectory after that meeting that Allison was in?
3: Yeah, so it wasn't actually until the second meeting at 11:30 where the rest of the station members were let in and told about the changes that had taken place. And that was when I found out, so probably around 11:35. And I remember running out to my car immediately and turning on the radio and hearing that it had already had switched over and just being in absolute disbelief.
1: Yeah, I mean, unfortunately, I've heard about this happening before. And so I have an inkling of the feelings that were going through both of your minds. But was this anything that you thought could happen, that the station that you were managing and programming, could within minutes be turned over to someone else, to have someone else programming it?
3: I think at the very end there, within the last week, we started to get wind that there was something going on, because the university had actually cut off our key card access 3 or 4 days prior to the takeover happening. So we actually, that Tuesday, it was the 29th or the 30th.
4: Yeah.
3: It would have been the 30th, Tuesday the 30th, I think, we went up to the station and we were locked out. And we called the university. We said, what's going on? We got am I allowed to swear on this podcast?
2: We're going out on the radio, so yeah, use your radio.
3: Okay,
2: radio voice.
3: Probably okay. Okay. Yeah, we got a call that we could tell wasn't the most honest in the world. Basically just saying, "Oh, we were messing around with some doors and you know, we were restoring your access immediately." So I think from that situation happening, we were like, "Oh crap, something's gonna happen." But we still like couldn't have imagined.
2: And Jennifer, let's let our listeners know, and you can obviously toss this to Allison or Liam. Like, let the listeners of Radio Survivor know, like, what kind of radio station was WCSB prior to these events.
4: Well, I mean, I can just answer that right off the bat.
2: Yeah, go ahead, Allison.
4: So WCSB Cleveland was a 49-year-old institution on Cleveland State University's campus. It had varying locations over its 49 years, but we ultimately ended up at the Cole Center at 3100 Chester Avenue in the mid-2000s. For its 49 years of history, WCSB Cleveland provided a diverse array of student and community-led programming, ranging from all genres, but with an alternative underground ethos that permeated every aspect of the station, from its programming to its membership opportunities to the events we put on. And it was something we prided ourselves on. Cleveland is a college radio town. There are around five other college radio stations within our listening radius. And WCSB was the laboratory in the cool in that sense. We've heard multiple people from multiple stations say when they were a member at one of the other stations within our radius, they would look to WCSB to see what was up. And we really prided ourselves on being that beacon in our Northeast Ohio community.
1: Yeah, and I mean, you're talking about the 50th anniversary was coming up, and I know that's a really exciting time at radio stations where you reflect back on all of that history with what you're describing, you know, those 50 years of adventurous programming. So what does that mean for that celebration, you know, to have kind of ownership of the station taken away from the people who are running it?
4: We're still going to make sure we have a 50th. It's going to be like a not yet 50th anniversary, 50th anniversary in that sense, where we already had an array of events ready to roll out by the end of the 2025 year for 2026. We were going to spend that entire year reflecting not only on our history within the music community, but appreciating our alum, appreciating the students and the opportunities that students have had at the station, and providing opportunities for our community to celebrate with us. One of those events is actually happening in early January. We were really excited to announce that the Dead Milkmen will be coming to Cleveland. It's sold out in less than 24 hours, and we're still going to have that event. We're still going to treat our 50th with the respect and the joy that a 50th anniversary deserves, because ultimately, that's something that Cleveland State and IdeaStream could not take away from us in this deal. And we're going to make sure they know that.
2: Jennifer, I'm sorry, I might be skipping ahead in the rundown of how you're organizing this interview, but like, I have to ask Allison and Liam, like, do you have access to the materials that represent the station, or did they lock you out of the archives?
3: We're still locked out. We still don't have access into our station, but we are going to be regaining access into our station space and regaining access to our materials. So hopefully by the time we get to January, we should be well in our space again and have the access to grab our historical materials.
1: That's good news. I didn't realize that you heard that you'll gain access to your space, because we haven't talked much about the deal and what happened. So maybe let's talk about that, because I know when this was first announced, it was very murky what was going to happen to your station space. It didn't sound like there were any promises, at least in all the public-facing press releases I saw. There didn't seem to be any promises about student-run radio continuing at Cleveland State. So maybe what we right. should do is talk through kind of what the actual deal was,
2: right,
1: what you were promised.
2: And I should just jump in and, like, it's possible to imagine a world in which this worst-case scenario of them taking the station off the air is paired with, like, a best-case scenario of the station still being allowed to function as a student-led organization that does everything that it used to do the day before, but online, say. You could still be making radio together as a student-led organization if you had the support.
4: Well, I would like to make a point. I'll let Liam deal with the PSOA side of this all, because honestly, he's a little more business-minded than I am, so he'll be able to explain it a lot better than me, in my opinion. But what I can say is that even if we do decide to continue as a student online streaming station, it does not take away from the fact that Cleveland is a radio town. There is no space on the dial in our area. And ultimately, by ripping us off the dial, and I don't use ripping us off lightly, it already limited the number of opportunities we have to move forward. We can't just go out and get another non-commercial educational license, because it does not exist in Northeast Ohio. But on that point, I'm sure Liam can talk about the PSO and some of the terms that were really in there and how we're moving forward with that.
3: Yeah, so I mean, I think it's important to note, and as you were saying, Jennifer, that you hadn't really seen anything come out from the university in terms of, you know, how they really plan to support us, the X community, going forward. And it's true that they did not have a plan. There was no plan in place. I don't think the Cleveland State University or its administrators were expecting this sort of reaction, this sort of backlash from the community. And that's also been paired with us working, Allison and myself working directly with university officials to figure out how we can continue forward, because it's clear they're not going to figure it out for us. We have to figure it out. And so that's where that, you know, that comment comes in of we will be at some point be regaining access to the station, and we can dive further into that too in a little bit. But yeah, so I mean, as far as the actual agreement goes, to my understanding is that it's an 8-year agreement between Cleveland State University and IdeaStream, whereas IdeaStream assumes the responsibility for programming. With this, we'll have 1,000 spots of underwriting for Cleveland State University every year across their channels. And our president, the president of our university, gets a seat on the board of directors for IdeaStream Public Media. And then as far as also what Cleveland State University gets out of it is alleged internships. But we also know that these internships existed prior to IdeaStream taking over our FM signal. And the actual, the exact amount of internships is not specified in the PSOA.
1: And so remind me what IdeaStream gets out of the deal as well. And you allude to IdeaStream having a number of properties. So maybe describe a bit about who IdeaStream is and how this benefits them.
4: So, I mean, in essence, IdeaStream got another FM signal in Northeast Ohio. They already had two FM signals on the left end of the dial and a public access television station at the time of this deal going down. And in essence, that's what they got out of this. They got another FM signal. And it's very clear that was the motivating factor.
3: However, it's important too to point out that the FM signals that they previously had were 89.7 and 90.7. And now they've obtained our FM signal 89.3. So it's clear that they're trying to sort of monopolize this section of the FM dial.
4: Yeah, and that's a big part of it, but then there's also the money at play. There were two private donors. Their last name is the Fowlers. So the Fowlers donated $1 million of their own money outside of their foundation, the Fowler Foundation, to fund IdeaStream Public Media, creating a live jazz studio for the prospective Jazz NEO station. Jazz NEO already existed as an HD2 stream before October 3rd. And in essence, the money of the Fowlers paired with multiple grants from public-facing nonprofit organizations are made it possible for IdeaStream to generate their monopoly.
1: And in reading through some of the local reporting in Cleveland, they have brought out some of the documents that otherwise would actually be quite difficult to find right now due to the FCC shutdown, I might add. So they published the public service operating agreement that Liam was talking about. And in there's also mentioned that IdeaStream has the first right of refusal if any offers are made to buy the license for WCSB. So maybe talk about that a little bit.
4: Yeah, it's definitely an interesting situation. Trying to sell a non-commercial educational license is a lot different than selling a commercial FCC license. And that is something that IdeaStream understands because it is ultimately part of a deal they made that's pretty similar at Kent State University prior to the Cleveland State Agreement. Now, even if we were to generate enough money to buy out the FM signal, it means that IdeaStream can shoot our offer down, match it, and then get access to that FM signal by purchase. So then they would be the actual licensee, not Cleveland State. So it definitely puts us in this precarious situation of, hypothetically speaking, this is a very big hypothetical. If we were even able to generate that much money, it would just play into IdeaStream's hand of monopolizing the dial space. And that's something that we are conscious of, and they were conscious of when they wrote this agreement with Cleveland State University. And it's part of our frustrations. This agreement does not serve the students, does not provide any educational anything, but is a way for IdeaStream to shoehorn themselves in with a very full dial in order to make that very full dial more IdeaStream and less diverse voices.
1: And Allison, you're talking about a collective we, and I'm realizing we may have missed a few steps in the Radio Survivor discussion here.
4: Sure.
1: So Allison Baumgardner, the most recent general manager of WCSB, is on with us today, and Liam Main, who was the former business manager at WCSB, and your seniors, your college seniors. And following this October 3rd shutdown of the radio station that you were both helping manage, there's been a lot of protest and activity, and you've organized a website and under kind of the banner of XCSB. So when you're talking about we, it sounds like you're alluding to this group that there might be interest in having the license for this other group or for this new group.
4: Sure.
1: So maybe explain.
4: So what I would like to say is that we have no plans whatsoever of attempting a purchase of that kind. That is a very expensive endeavor in Northeast Ohio, and we do not have the capacity to do something like that. When I refer to the we, I refer to not only the DJs and community members and students that were part of our organization, but also the listening community who has stepped up and come forward in this time of great grief, frustration, and sadness. So the we is much bigger than myself and Liam, but it's also much bigger than what the station was. And that's really important, is that we've turned our underground into this streetwide, it seems nationwide endeavor in order to bring this kind of FM issue and the monopolization and the atrophy of the FM dial to light in this more nuanced way that I don't think we've seen before.
2: Yeah, I'm wondering if now might be a nice time again to sort of turn our backs on the breaking news event of it all and just celebrate again what your station was the day before it was shut down by the school. Tell us again, what this Cleveland State – is it Cleveland State? Is there a university?
3: Cleveland State University.
2: Cleveland State University college radio station, what it was the one day before the bad news. How much was it a student station? Was there community members? What kind of music was playing on the airwaves? Live events? Tell us about the cultural institution that was WCSB.
3: Yeah, so from its very inception, WCSB has been a student-run organization. And I think it's also important to make the clarification that it's a student organization. As Allison and I found out recently, many college radio stations are actually tied into the curriculum. So we were lucky enough to sort of be able to work independently from the pressures of fitting into a specific curriculum. But even with that, it's always been a community and a hub for the geeks and, the people who don't exactly fit into, anywhere else. I don't know if Allison, you want to continue off of that?
4: We had this very interesting dynamic between students and community members, because at the same time as we got new students on the air, we were honoring a living body of 49 years of history. So we had members who were just starting out at the station on October 2nd, literally being the first day that they were training at the station. And we had members who were doing their 49th year of programming and looking forward to the 50th. And that's a really big deal, because it created this ecosystem at the station where we had to simultaneously deal with the demands of what modern current day students are looking for from the radio analog atmosphere, while also being respectful of the 49 years of radio in analog atmosphere that was constructed for us, right? But we were implementing a ton of new things at the station, even on October 2nd, to make the station better. Wow. One of the things Liam actually was doing was starting our first ever live session series. In 49 years of history, we had not had a live session series at our station. And we were finally getting to that point where we were touching a community that other stations represented, but we never had a hand in the pot of. Wow. And that was one of our goals, was to just find those innovations and those points that we can work on and really construct something new in addition to the 49 years of history we had to respect and celebrate on a daily basis.
2: So student DJs as well as former student community member DJs?
3: It's hard to say throughout our almost 50 years what the split was at all times. I'd say at the time of WCSB going off the air, we were probably 40% students and 60% community members. And yeah, when I say community members, I mean I'm talking about mostly alumni DJs, so alumni of Cleveland State University who have stayed with the station and continued their show for 5, 10, 20, 30, 40 years.
2: Yeah.
3: There is some community...
2: I'm sorry. Go ahead, Lee.
3: Sorry, there's a few community members intermingled throughout there as well that have come on in the 50 years that have been, just grandfathered in one way or another.
2: Well, and I assume now that you've explained your community to me there at WCSB, which was taken off the air abruptly by the leadership of Cleveland State University less than a month ago, or about a month ago. It sounds like the community that you're describing, where it's a mix of students and former students and then other community members who love the station, that sounds like a formidable group of people who care about this station and are willing to to fight for it.
4: Yeah, you know, and that's one of those things that has been the most surprising about this whole thing. We are still a student-led group, so me and Liam are the heads of every single protest and community event and outreach method that you can imagine. But we also have this extremely diverse group behind us, you know. And IdeaStream is priding itself on generating these diverse communities and giving voices to diverse communities. But ultimately, one of those diverse communities is coming forward of all age groups, of all religions, political backgrounds, ethnicities, and saying, this isn't cool, it isn't right, and it's not what community looks like. And it's been something that has worked to our favor, is that there are so many different people in different professions, in different stages of their life behind us, that we essentially have a person for everything when we need it. And it's really inspiring to see that amount of community come forward, but also see the intensity of our community coming forward.
1: One thing that's also really interesting to me is that you had a lot of international shows, and I saw that one of the most recent articles that came out was looking into some of the talking points that were draft talking points that were prepared by IdeaStream and Cleveland State about, you know, how they would talk about this deal. And it sounded like they were planning on reaching out to some of your DJs and programmers. So clearly they found a lot of your programming to be valuable and of interest. And I don't know if you know more about if that transpired and what that meant exactly, that they had these thoughts of reaching out to some of the international programmers.
4: So it is something that happened, and we did have some of our ethnic programming transfer over to IdeaStream's Jazz NEO station on 89.3 FM. It's one of those very tough things right now where we have to realize that the communities they serve still need that kind of programming. It is not our place at all to limit where they can make that programming accessible. But it is worth note that IdeaStream was the reason that they got kicked over to WCSB in the first place around 10 years ago. I believe they were on WCLV beforehand, but when IdeaStream Public Media entered agreement and bought, I believe, WCLV, all the ethnic programming there needed a place to go, and WCSB was that place. So we're seeing this kind of hypocrisy growing where the organization that wants to provide community is removing the diversity of its Northeast Ohio community while also poaching the parts it wanted to make itself look better in the long run. And this is an optics game. And we're seeing this play out in real time. We're seeing the optics of students and community members coming forward against the optics of the silence of IdeaStream CEO and of our university's president beyond FAQ pre-formatted responses. And this kind of illusion or the dissolution of the facade that they're putting on is really, it's a hard thing to deal with, but it also makes this situation just a little more frustrating for everyone in our community.
1: Yeah, that's a really interesting turn of events that you're describing about that programming being on another, it sounds like college radio station. It was on another college radio? No.
4: I believe it was another left end of the dial station.
1: Got it.
4: I could be completely wrong, and for that part.
1: They were displaced somehow.
4: Correct.
3: Well, and I feel like it's important to note, too, that in the language IdeaStream has been using, I don't think they plan to have that ethnic programming be on their station permanently. I think it's supposed to serve as a temporary solution until they can find a different format for them to continue. And at least that's my understanding of what's been shared. We understand that some of the programming we kicked off the year was actually really important, and we will pick it up until we can figure out what else to do with it.
1: I think it'd be interesting to talk about how the Cleveland community has been supporting you. And Allison, you mentioned that it's a very vibrant, that Cleveland is a very vibrant community, vibrant music community, and also a vibrant place for college radio generally. So when this takeover happened, talk about how the other college radio stations have reacted and how they've been working with you since October 3rd.
4: Yeah, so we are very fortunate, again, to have around five other college radio stations within our radius that immediately came to our aid, immediately called, and immediately wanted to find ways to help. One of those ways of helping was offering a couple time spots to our community members and our student members to still have a weekly or rotational basis of getting their voices on air. We've also had opportunities to go on other people's show and talk about what happened at WCSB, what's happening at XCSB, and our personal frustrations there. But we've also had the opportunity of being able to discuss with other college radio stations on public forums the way college radio, student-run radio, not-for-profit radio, factors into our larger music ecosystem. And that's something very important here. We have a ton of music venues who rely on college radio stations giving away tickets to promote their events and continue that ecosystem and make it a vibrant ecosystem. And when you lose even one piece of that puzzle, even if it's the oddball WCSB who's always been in the corner, that is a piece of the puzzle that cannot be replaced right away. And it is something that, you know, other stations have come to our aid and helped fill that gap, but it will never truly replace what WCSB was. And that's really important. I mean, we've had, again, the opportunity to even go on the national level to speak to college radio stations and to see how much they are at our aid as well. And it's so inspiring to see how that's going down.
1: Yeah. Talk about, I know that there was a college radio day produced piece that just went on the air. Maybe talk about what that was and how that came to be.
4: Yeah. So I feel like that's a two-parter because there's the college radio day thing, but then there's the college broadcasters thing as well, which I think Liam would be able to talk about. But with the College Radio Foundation thing and the College Radio Day program that aired, Rob Quick actually reached out to me and immediately was like, we got to get something out there and we have to get other stations involved. And I completely agreed. So I was able to put a call out to our general membership for their farewell messages to WCSB and to their communities, because we weren't given that opportunity on our own airwaves. And Rob was able to give a call out to college radio stations internationally to share messages of support with WCSB and the XCSB community that has now formed. I believe there were over 40 stations who aired that program on I believe it was at exactly a month from when the shutdown occurred on November 3rd. And it was just, it was a really great opportunity to see what our national community looks like. Because again, WCSB historically has been an island, even in Northeast Ohio. And to be brought in with open arms into this broader initiative and this broader understanding of what college radio can really do was, it was amazing. And I'm forever grateful for that.
1: Had you felt like you were part of a college radio community before all this happened?
4: I don't know about Liam. Liam, do you want to answer first? Because I think I need a formula.
3: Yeah, honestly, here. I think that, like, I felt like we had our college radio community, you know, amongst ourselves at WCSB. But going to Denver a few weeks ago in October really opened my eyes of, like, wait a minute, there is this entire community that we have not really been a part of and we haven't been connected to.
1: So what happened in Denver?
3: Yeah, so we had John DeVecca reached out to us pretty much immediately when the station was taken off the air, saying, you know, we need to get you out to Denver. I know actually John, I think, reached out to Allison. John and Allison sort of set it up.
1: And he was representing.
3: CBI was able to help.
1: Oh yeah,
3: just the CBI College Broadcast. Is it international or college?
1: College Broadcasters Inc. And John DeVecca is on the board of that. So yeah, they're a college radio organization focused on the United States. Yeah.
3: He was extremely helpful, helped organize getting us out to Denver for their annual conference happening. It happened towards the end of October. I think it was the 22nd through the 25th, around then. But so, yeah, John was really helpful in orchestrating, getting us out there, helping pay for our hotel room and helping cover our tickets to the convention. And so it was an opportunity for us as WCSB or XCSB to put ourselves onto the national stage and talk to college radio stations across the country and share our, you know, story of what happened to us and, you know, what other universities can look out for as the warning signs, but also just getting our message out there and, you know, saying, this is how you can help. Here's how you can stay in touch and up to date. But yeah, I mean, it was a big eye opener in terms of this broader college radio community that I wasn't really aware existed. It made me wish that we had been going for many years, you know, and that it wasn't our first time. But now I absolutely feel like we are much more interconnected with this broader community that's not just here in Northeast Ohio, but across the country.
4: Yeah, I think I have a pretty good response now. It's definitely going to be a little different than Liam's. So I've been a member of WCSB. Well, I was a member of WCSB for around 2.5 years. And I was on the executive staff of that station, started 3 months into it. And I was the music director, and I was going into my second year as general manager. I didn't necessarily see myself as part of a college radio community, and not necessarily even WCSB's community. Ultimately, I understood the kind of situation we were in post-COVID and trying to rebuild this analog connectivity that students are wanting. They are wanting it. And so I really saw it as my job to facilitate community and be a part of it less than the facilitator of other people finding it. And that was up until really recently. You know, I took pride in the work I did. I took pride in connecting students together and getting new students on the air and seeing them grow and flourish and listening to their programs. I took great pride in introducing people to a community they could call their community. But it wasn't until probably August that I really of this year that I really felt like a part of WCSB's community, and like there was something for me in it other than facilitating it. Obviously that has changed a lot since August. Now this being a national thing where, you know, we have friends from all over the country now, from Philadelphia to Athens to California. I mean, they're everywhere, and it's amazing to see that. And it's motivating me to be a participant in community instead of a facilitator all the time. And I think that's something, if I can take one good thing out of this entire experience, it's that I've learned to participate in community instead of taking it for granted.
2: And I think Jennifer would agree, because Jennifer's the one who taught me about this. The way that college radio communities are formed is that it's very often it's normal for the students who do the work of keeping a college radio station on the air to sort of not always have the full landscape of the history of college radio and the culture of college radio and all of the interconnected pieces that go into building college radio stations up so that they can have 50-year-long histories like WCSB nearly has, or it has. I mean, I don't want to say that the history of the station is cut off from the 50-year mark just because the station has been off the air for a mere 5 weeks so far. But yeah, it's very normal for I think, and Jennifer would agree. I think that's the end of that statement.
1: Yes, no, I would agree. Well, also, you're doing the work, you're doing the day-to-day work of running a station, you know, so a lot of times that's very insular, you know, you have a lot to manage without connecting, without, you know, having to additionally connect with other people. But every time I see people at college radio stations connect with people from other college radio stations, I see the benefit of it. And, you know, people really benefit from seeing what's happening in other spaces.
2: Right. Yeah. It reminds me of Radio Survivor, especially the podcast. As we've been doing this work now for all these years, it's like that was one of the lessons that sort of bubbled up organically in my mind, is that we learned that especially at college radio stations, but at community radio stations as well, it's difficult to see beyond, especially your local, radio is located in the cities in which we're broadcasting, and it's oftentimes difficult to form connections with other radio stations in other cities. It's part of the work here. So this is Radio Survivor, and we're talking with two individuals who are student leaders at the radio station WCSB at Cleveland State University, which was taken off the air by the leadership at Cleveland State University a mere 5 weeks ago. And we're talking about the movement that's bubbled up, or grassroots to save the station. I think it's fair to say, to save what that station was, which was a community radio station where DJs from outside the school and inside the school, students as well as former students and other community members, were making radio together there in Cleveland. Jennifer, what's next for the last one-third of our radio show?
1: Well, I thought it'd be interesting to talk about some of the actions and protests that have taken place. Some of them are pretty creative, including one that I know you mentioned to me right after it happened, something that surprised you that somebody had done of their own accord.
4: I mean, we kind of hit the ground running, which I think is it's what has set the WCSB situation apart from other college radio station closures and reprogramming initiatives, is that we started taking steps forward against this partnership, against this deal, almost immediately. And what that meant is finding ways for us to get our voices out there and to get out there. One of those methods I already mentioned was doing interviews on other college radio stations in our area, but we also had to get out there physically. One of the first things we did on the Tuesday after our closure on October 3rd is we held a silent protest. That was our music director's idea, Kian, shout out. But it was a silent protest where we held up signs and we sat or stood or anything in our college's
3: courtyard.
4: Yeah. And we faced the buildings of the administrators who are complicit in this, and we were silent to show them just a little bit of what a silent community looks like. We had just around 300 people come up, and that is just a portion of our community, but it still had a great impact, and it really motivated us to do other things. When IdeaStream Public Media was giving a talk on the future of public media, we made sure to have people inside and outside the venue. They tried to literally shutter the people outside the venue by putting their blinds down, but the people outside were so loud that it was distracting the people from IdeaStream and their cohorts from even getting their point across. And it's actions like that, even the smaller ones where only 10 or 20 people come up, that we are able to put our community forward and show Cleveland State that whatever they're going to do, and show IdeaStream that whatever they're going to do, we will be there. And one of those things actually happened tonight. We made sure to have public comment at Cuyahoga Arts and Culture, which doles out around $12 million of grant money to community organizations and other nonprofits. And they, after 11 public comments and other people not being able to speak, but being there in support, the board passed a $615,000 grant for IdeaStream for the 2026 year, essentially not listening to the public comment that was there to tell them this was not a good idea. And even though that does not go as well, did not go as we expected it to, it is, it's fuel to the fire. It is stuff we can turn into hope and community. It's frustration and anger that we can turn into demonstrable actions on and off campus in our community. And that's what's really important.
3: Well, and you were alluding to, Jennifer, to something that we had that happened while we were in Denver. We were actually together at this time when someone, we have later figured out who it was, but at the time we had no clue, flew a plane over Cleveland State University for a few hours with a banner saying something along the lines of CSU sold them out. Give the radio station back. And it shows that the support is coming from reaches further than we even know. You know, we are having people going around and flying planes up in the sky. I mean, you know, and we haven't talked to you about the, you know, the resolution that was passed not long after the takeover took place. It was a unanimous resolution. All, I think, 16 council members in the Cleveland City Council passed this resolution, basically calling for the reinstatement of the radio station. It's more just fodder than anything else. But what it did was show CSU and IdeaStream, us and our entire community, that city council's behind our back. And we've had countless local businesses, the record stores, the music venues, the bars and taverns where bands play at. I mean, we've had from everybody from the east side to the west side of Cleveland coming out and showing their support for the radio station.
1: And what's coming up next? Do you have particular plans you can talk about related to the ongoing battle?
4: Well, you know, we're at this point right now where a lot of our initial push and our initial schedule has been completed, and we're going back to the drawing board. We are going to be back on campus as a student organization sooner rather than later, hopefully by the end of this year. And what that means is we have to focus on that while also focusing on our ex-CSB priorities. So we're still finding ways to have public comment in official political and public settings. We're still finding ways to protest what IdeaStream is doing, to show up where IdeaStream and Cleveland State think they can show their face. But we also now have this new perspective where we need to balance that out with our capacities as a student organization on campus. We were facing problems with being a student organization before the shutdown, and it partially made the deal feel like a retaliatory measure. But obviously the deal had been in the works far earlier than we were ever protesting, but it certainly, we are moving forward cautiously, to say the least. And that's all I'm probably missing something, Liam, and you'll catch whatever I'm not picking up. But, you know, us starting as a student organization is our priority right now. But we're still going to move forward with everything we've laid out of fighting for the FMDAO, pushing back against IdeaStream, Cleveland State University, and the homogenization of our communities all across the nation, really. And that's something we need to keep in mind with every move we make.
1: I think it's a huge accomplishment that you now have at least some clarity about returning as a student organization, because from my outside perspective, that looked extremely murky. And with deals like this, typically students are offered a streaming radio station from the outset. So I found it very surprising that in this case, there was no mention of that from the beginning.
3: Well, that's because it wasn't part of their plan. This has come about through our efforts of trying to work with the university to establish some semblance of the student organization that was before this. And when CSU does come out and I guess make an official statement of, all right, we will allow this to happen. Maybe the rest of it'll put us all at a little bit more ease, because it is hard to take what they tell us at face value, because so much of what they've told us has just been not true. But I mean, we met with them as recently as within the last week, and it seems like, you know, they want to work with us to establish something again. I think Allison and I sort of came to this realization that it's so crucial that we continue to provide a community and a resource and the opportunities for students. It's from the very beginning, WCSB was a student run organization, and we realized the importance and significance that creating those opportunities has on students.

0: basically, we're gonna allow you your space again. And what you do is up to you.
1: Yes, there's so many ways to end this conversation, right? I'm just so impressed by both of you and your poise and your ability to kind of remain optimistic through a really challenging situation. And I was at CBI, I got to see your presentation there, and it was I thought it was really helpful that you also provided tips for other college radio stations. So maybe, as part of wrapping up our discussion, if you could share advice for other college radio stations based on what you've learned during this whole process.
2: I think I'll name two, and then me and Liam can go back and forth. I think two of the most important things you can do is reach out to your local politicians and reach out to your university's donors. Those are huge bases that your university, you being whoever's listening to this out in the ether, has to listen to. And that is crucial that you make sure that their donor base, their political base that they rely on at the local, state, or federal level knows what is happening on these campuses. Ultimately, if we're able to do that, we're able to do a lot more things.
0: And God forbid any radio station find themselves in the same situation as us. That's not, we have not had a fun time. If you do find yourself in that situation, yes, I think it is good to reach out to, your the donors to the university, the donors to the radio station, your radio station, to the local city council members. But before that, I think as a college radio station, it's crucial that you have a relationship with your university. We prided ourselves on being this like DIY sort of station, and with that, there was a bit of a disconnect. While we did have an advisor for a long time who was like our guy that was inside, after he left, we were sort of put in a really tough position. That's why this our situation is so unique, is because I feel like we've done the right things at times and still this happened. But yeah, maintaining a relationship with your administration when your station is doing important things, share that with the university, share that with the president, and share it with your community. But like, do not undersell yourself as a cultural institution. And yeah, I think those would be my big things.
2: Yeah, those are a lot better than mine.
3: Yeah, and I mean, it's important to say on Radio Survivor that, I can't now go backwards and look at all the episodes where we've talked about these issues before, but this is not the fourth time we've talked about a college radio station being taken off the air by the administration and handed over to a different public radio entity, which sort of runs it in a more less of a community-oriented manner and more of a bland professional manner, if I can use my own descriptions of what kind of radio they end up making. I'm going to guess we've done this seven times, Jennifer. And one, it's pretty clear that the people that make the radio are not responsible for these decisions. There are larger economic forces and cultural forces that make these college radio stations, especially the ones that have been on the air for half a century, valuable properties to be coveted by these organizations. This is, it goes all the way back to how the airwaves have been structured, where there's only so many non-commercial signals in a given city, which are also called markets when they're being discussed in this way. And it puts pressure. It puts a lot of pressure on these institutions that matter so much to people here on the margins. These community radio stations are

0: are often, yeah, that's, I think that's the, that's not a lesson, and that's not really a, maybe even an entirely useful way to end the conversation. But I guess that being said, my name is Eric Klein. Jennifer Waits is also here on Radio Survivor and produced this episode of Radio Survivor. And we were on the air with Liam Main and Allison Baumgardner, who are both student leaders at the radio station WCSB at Cleveland State University, which was taken off the air by administrators about 5 weeks ago. It's a ongoing, you know, breaking news situation. 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
1: Yeah, if you'd like to stay up to date and learn ways you can help, you can go to xcsb.org and check out our social medias at XCSB Cleveland.
0: Well, thank you so much for being on the airwaves with us today. And I'm looking forward to podcasting where we can continue the conversation about what's happening with your station beyond the clock of our radio show. Thank you so much.
1: Thank you so, much.
0: Yeah. Okay. Here we are.
2: So we have a few minutes before you.
0: Yeah, before Allison has to go. And Allison, let us know when you need. You feel free to just drop off to wave goodbye, and we won't bother you. Okay. But it is really interesting, Jennifer. We've done this before, and it's. I remember Paul. I was like, this was the first year of the podcast. I remember asking you and Paul, well, like, what are stations supposed to do to protect themselves? And Liam and Allison, it's clear to me that your station had already done those things. It's not you didn't create the conditions under which what's it called? Idea Stream came along and took the station away. Jennifer,
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2: Hello and welcome to the Hudson Mohawk Magazine, broadcasting from the Sanctuary for Independent Media on the unceded homelands of the Mohican people in Troy, New York. I am Sina Bazilahicki, and today on the Hudson Mohawk Magazine, we begin our show by welcoming in Amadeus Regusera, MPAC's curator of music, to give us details on the Topos Music Festival taking place in Troy from September 2nd to 5th. Then Mark Dunley reports on the Albany Capitol's fight against data centers. Later on, Taina Asili speaks with Jimena Volante, a Mexican violinist, Jarana player, singer, teacher, actor, and organizer, creating spaces for people to celebrate their roots, reimagine their futures, and expand their communities. After that, Greg Kraft highlights local comedian Holly Vigiano for this week's Comedy Bucket. And finally, Tom Francis spotlights poet Alina Pleskova and her recording from the Linda. But first, here are the headlines. New York is unusual in that it requires counties rather than the state to pay for the local administrative costs of running the federal SNAP program for food benefits. The Trump administration has now increased the local share to 75%, resulting in counties urging the state to provide fiscal relief. The cost of the shift into counties for a year is estimated to be an additional $168 million. Sister Mary Stephen Vamosi, one of the two so-called rally nuns at Siena College basketball games, has passed away at 83. The city of Troy is expected to opt into the state's newly authorized property tax exemption for disabled veterans. The 207th Scaticoke Fair will run from September 2nd to 6th, featuring rides, food, animal exhibits, games, and entertainment. Headlining music this year are country music stars Braxton Keith and Chris Cagle. ICE arrests across upstate New York have doubled in recent months, with 4 of every 5 cases now involving people with no criminal history. Total arrests across upstate topped 600 in July. More than 4,000 tons of material and debris have been moved since August 2025 from the abandoned 11-story central warehouse along 787 in downtown Albany. The project is now waiting for permits from Amtrak, which has rail tracks near the building, before demolition can proceed. Albany County is putting close to $1 million annually from opioid settlement funds toward addiction prevention and recovery efforts. And a federal court judge has struck down New York's Climate Superfund law, holding that the attempt of the state to require companies to pay $75 billion over 25 years for the damages from their air pollution is preempted by the Federal Clean Air Act. The state is expected to appeal. And that's it for the headlines. For those of you just tuning in, you're listening to the Hudson Mohawk Magazine, listener-supported radio that builds community in Troy and the surrounding capital region through broad grassroots participation. Our content is produced by volunteers. To learn how you can contribute, go to mediasanctuary.org, email us at hmm@mediasanctuary.org, or call 518-272-2390. And first, music shapes us, and music can transform our relationships with the world around us and with ourselves. This year, the Topos Music Festival returns, asking the audience questions such as, what does music know about us that we don't yet know about ourselves? The festival runs from September 2nd to 5th, and Amadeus Regusera, the curator of music at MPAC, joins me now to talk about the themes of this year's festival.
0: Great to be back.
2: It's good to have you back. This is a really exciting return. Topos Festival began last year. Mm-hmm. It took place at MPAC as well as satellite locations such as the Gas Holder Building. And the events that I experienced were really visceral, and the music reverberated in bones, and the experiences stayed with me. How do you explain the Topos Festival to others?
0: I think it's different than a lot of other festivals because it engages you and, you know, the community and those around you in all kinds of ways, both, like you're saying, visceral ways, emotional ways, intellectual ways, physical ways. And, you know, we've scheduled it and we've programmed it in such a way that you can attend all of the events and get the full kind of gamut of the experience. And, Topos, this year's Topos does really run the gamut. You know, you'll hear everything from improvised music to noise music to heavy metal to pop music. You'll hear jazz and soul, dub music. It really, part of the theme is that genres aren't really just categories, but they're places, they're sites that we can sort of experience different things and create our own stories for the world around us and for ourselves.
2: And how do you work with spaces to create this main character that shifts and shapes the performance that's taking place? For those who haven't been to MPAC, each room has like its own character.
0: Right. Yeah.
2: And you're also bringing it to the sanctuary.
0: Yeah. So, we're really excited about the sanctuary event tomorrow.
2: That's Wednesday, yeah. September 2nd.
0: Thank you. Edward George, who's one of our main artists, you know, he rarely does appearances in the U.S. and we're able to have 3 appearances with him in 3 different venues. One of them being here. And it really is, for lack of a better word, you know, curating the shape shifting you're talking about is sort of like not just like curating the space, but like curating the activity that people engage with, whether it's conversation, like, you know, conversation he'll have with Fred Moten tomorrow, scholar and poet. You know, we have a screening, different presentations, you know, call for different kinds of modes of experience, whether it's a concert or a talk, or, you know, we'll have a meal, a free meal on Saturday up at MPAC. You know, it really is about the experience rather than the space, and I think that

0: experience transforms the space.
1: And a part of this curation is also the interaction between people, bringing people together, which MPAC has been doing a lot around. This meal is a very common way to bring people together. Yeah. But there's the workshops and the different spaces.
0: Yeah.
1: There's also a film score and a screening in the main area, right?
0: Yeah. Well, no, it's in our theater, actually. Mm-hmm. But it's, you know, we're trying different, like I said, different presentations. So we'll have a rescoring of a 1927 Japanese silent film. And that's a heavy metal duo out of LA called The Silent Light. Really exciting for us. It's been a while since, I don't know when, MPAC has had metal in the house. And yeah, you know, of course we have concerts, you know, Vijay Iyer and Wodada Leo Smith, you know, legends of the improvised and creative music scenes, are performing in the concert hall on Friday. Miho Hattori, who I've become close friends with, of Chibo Mato from the 90s. We've commissioned her to do a new quirky, weird, bizarre, you know, kind of theatrical work. It's, you know, like I said, it's like all kinds of music, all kinds of experience.
1: Yeah, you're getting into it, but the people that you're bringing are a huge part of the attraction. These are giants in their fields, which likely many of our listeners are unfamiliar with these guests. Can you talk about the work that they have done that's given them these enormous reputations?
0: Yeah. I mean, so Vijay and Wodada, for instance, Wodada Leo Smith is one of the co-founders of the AACM in Chicago, sort of a foundational group for what they call creative music coming out of the improvised and jazz scenes. He's a trumpeter. He's now in his 80s, so he's one of the sort of vanguard of that generation. And he paired up with Vijay Iyer, who is a well-known pianist, collaborator, improviser, composer. They've done now three projects over the course of two and a half decades. And their relationship has only grown and solidified. And so, you know, their music reflects that exchange and that decades-long collaboration. So yeah, giants in their field. Chibo Mato, people probably know Viva La Woman from 1996, I believe. Landmark album in alt rock. Miho Hattori and Yuka Honda. And Miho's been making music for a while now. And, you know, I invited her to do Paris Syndrome, her first multimedia project at MPAC back in 2023, I believe. And we've been tossing around this idea to come back and do a new work. And it's about, you know, ecofuturism and building new futures and, you know, love even. but yeah, you know, there's, I mean, Edward, for instance, has, you know, he was a co-founder of the Black Audio Film Collective in the 90s. Has been broadcasting and making art and music since then. He'll be here with drummer Paul Abbott. They're in a band called X-Ray Hextet together, in that sort of like London Cafe Oto improvised scene. So there's a thread of improvised music throughout, actually. But yeah, there's just like, I can't overstate how varied and exciting all of this really is. But yeah, I mean, I think the one through line I would say is storytelling. Mm. You know, Vijay and Wadada's concert is called Defiant Life. And it's sort of a reflection, and sometimes sad, sometimes joyous reflection of like the sort of political landscape of, you know, the last couple years. And it's plaintive, but it's also hopeful, you know, and part of what this festival is trying to do is to give us the space to have these reflections about ourselves, and gives us the space to then sort of go and sort of write our own stories, to create our own world, to rebuild our own world the way that we want to see it. especially after having, you know, heard some of the headlines, you know, we have that agency. And I think, you know, the music gives us the space to have that reflective period, to have that emotional, physical, visceral experience, and then go do something with it.
1: We have only about a minute left, but we talk about a lot of, or like what you referenced here is a lot of scholarly conversations, mm-hmm. reflecting on these really deep references to older work. But does somebody need to have any understanding of who these people are and the older work that they've done? Who's the audience?
0: Yeah, I mean, I don't think anyone needs, music is the ultimate entry point. I don't think anyone needs any sort of background to experience this music as it is. I think that the entry point is just curiosity and the willingness to listen. I think, you know, music, any music kind of hits us like a wall, whether it's, it just hits us. And so whether we're able to receive that, we're open, we're curious, I think those are just kind of the characteristics that a lot of audience members have and can come to.

0: learn more about the Topos Festival taking place from September 2nd to 5th in Troy at MPAC, as well as the Sanctuary.
1: Yeah, you can go to the website mpac.rpi.edu /topos.
0: Thank you so much, Amadeus, for joining us on Hudson Mohawk Magazine.
1: Thanks, Sina. Thanks for having me.
0: Next up, the fight against AI data centers from the local community continues due to the impact they have on drinking water, noise, resources, and more. Mark Dunley has this story from the Albany Capitol.
2: Thursday, August 22nd, local activists and community leaders gathered at Albany City Hall to call on Governor Hochul to sign a strong data center moratorium bill and for Albany to enact its own moratorium and to say no to the Kenwood Commons Data Center. In part two of our coverage, we hear from Senator Gonzalez, the lead sponsor, Albany County Legislator Mert Simpson, and Eric Weltman of Food and Water Watch.
3: My name is Krista Gonzalez. I'm the state senator for District 59. New Yorkers have been united in the fight against AI data centers. We are seeing an immense rise in the number of data center proposals across this state. And everywhere I have gone, I have seen firsthand how New Yorkers are living with the real world consequences of existing data center proposals while fighting for their lives to ward off the new proposals. We've been in backyards where every day people are just hearing the incessant noise of the largest data centers. We've sat in nations like the Tonawanda Seneca Nation that has a data center proposal on stamp just 400 feet from their back door that threatens their entire way of life and their history. We've sat on the Seneca Lake where we see 139 million gallons of water being sucked up a day for crypto mining that now wants to become a large AI data center. And where local residents and the local economy is built off of fishing and the trout are literally dying because that water is then pumped back at 108 degrees. The legislature worked tirelessly to put together an omnibus that was composed of many bills that actually met the moment, that said, with all of these impacts, we need a pause. We need a responsible government to be proactive in protecting its people. And so we worked hard and passed that bill with bipartisan support, I may add. We know 71% of Americans agree. They oppose the build out of big data centers. We were able to work with the governor's office on an executive order. And through that executive order and the leadership of our governor, we have the first in the nation moratorium on the largest data centers. And the executive order, in addition to that 1 year pause that is so essential for our communities from bringing on new data centers onto our grid, did a couple of other really important things. It talked about energy usage, water usage, community investment, and that companies should be the one paying their fair share, not us. And that our public tax dollars should not go to subsidizing billionaire companies owned by trillionaires like Elon Musk. However, it is a first step in a broader fight because we have to keep going. If this tour has proven anything, is that we need responsible development, but more importantly, we need requirements in the bill for things like public engagement. Because in addition to the widespread impacts, a clear message that has come from every community is that these big tech companies have no interest in having us have a seat at the table. They're asking local governments to sign non-disclosure agreements so that public officers can't even talk about the negotiations that are happening behind closed doors. Our demands are baseline. It is that we have the ability to have real accountability, real transparency, and real decision-making power if a data center should be allowed in our backyard. But in all honesty, what I'm hearing more often than not is that communities like right here in Albany don't want to see that. Is that right? And of course, the bill is about affordability. Because in addition to the executive order, what it does is set a separate energy class for utilities and for water usage by these large data centers. Because we literally cannot afford to even keep up with the cost of living. How can we afford to subsidize a data center? Are your energy bills too high?
4: Yes!
3: Do you want to support these data centers?
4: No!
3: It's been the same. So we need this bill signed. We need to ensure that there is no way these costs are passed down.

0: need to put real people first, and we need to be unified, as we have been, in the message that if big tech and AI oligarchs want to come onto our turf, it should be on our terms.
1: County legislator Merton Simpson. Merton has been an amazing ally, a champion for climate, a champion for justice.
2: Okay, I represent the second legislative district, which is Arbor Hill, Sheridan Hollow, Washington Park, and West Hill. I'm also co-chair of the Sheridan Hollow Alliance for Renewable Energy. And although the governor and the legislature have gutted the CLCPA, we still have major, major climate issues. It's just recently that we had the latest round of fires from Canada, which made the air unbreathable. There were parts of the Northeast where it was recommended that people don't leave their homes because the air was not sustainable. I represent one of five majority-minority districts, primarily African-American people. We represent about 15% of the total population of Albany County, but we're in an area about 5 by 5 square miles. But we have a disproportionate amount of the negative facilities in the county. In 2014, I introduced a bill to stop the leaking of oil on bomb trains in Ezra Prentice. In 2017, we formed SHARE to deal with a proposal to put two frack gas turbines in the 79 Sheridan Avenue steam plant. Data centers are part of a negative global ecosystem which is exacerbating climate. We have to stand and not let our grandchildren be subjected to the negative ravages of what happens. Christopher Hedges, I think, said it best. We have a struggle between the corporatists and the oligarchs. What we're facing right now is a dialectical transition of the intensity of quantity over quality. Data centers are a force multiplier for negative climate. It exacerbates the holocaust that we have on an environmental level. A recent study by Cambridge has concentrated on heat islands. What they looked at is areas that were not close to dense population centers, and what they found is data centers can increase the local heat signature by 16 degrees Fahrenheit, and the tail can be as long as 6 miles. A 6-mile wake between Kenwood would probably approach all the way to North Albany. We have to understand that the consequences of not dealing with climate change are irreversible. You can't toll the negative trend of degeneration of climate. There's only one planet. We have bills right now in New York State which allow for geothermal. But we have here in Albany, in the South End, a proposal for thermal energy networks. We have one in Sheridan Hollow. We need to be dealing with geothermal energy. We don't need to be dealing with the exacerbation of negative climate change entities, which is what impact of these data centers will be. I think we need to put pressure on our elected officials to deal with what's sustainable, because one step forward and two steps back is not going to work.
3: My name is Eric Weltman, and I'm a senior organizer with Food and Water Watch. Call on Governor Hochul to sign the Responsible Data Center Development Act. Governor Hochul's executive order is a good first step, and it's a victory for communities across New York fighting data centers. But there's an even stronger bill sitting on Hochul's desk, which she must sign into law to protect our communities from these costly and dangerous facilities. The Responsible Data Center Act was passed by the legislature in June with bipartisan support, and it would help defend our communities from the rampant construction of data centers. We're in a climate crisis. We're in a climate crisis, and our bills are too darn high. And this bill is part of the answer to addressing both of these problems. The bill defines hyperscale data centers as 20 megawatts rather than 50 megawatts, so we don't leave communities behind. It requires a more robust environmental study to fully evaluate the harms of data centers, and it creates better opportunities for meaningful public input. It's legislation, folks, it's legislation backed by over 100 environmental, consumer, faith, and community organizations, and it would set a national precedent in the fight against this reckless and greedy industry and its assaults in our communities, our quality of life, our climate, and our health and safety. We must press the pause button on data centers. What we need to do much more to prevent big tech from steamrolling our communities.
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5: 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This program comes from the Sanctuary for Independent Media in Troy, New York. Next up, we have a piece from Taina Asili, part of her her interview with Jimena Violante, a Mexican violinist, jarana player, singer, teacher, actor, and organizer, looking at the rhythms of rebellion.
6: Jimena Violante is a Mexican violinist, jarana player, singer, teacher, actor, and organizer, creating spaces for people to celebrate their roots, reimagine their futures, and expand their communities. Jimena is the bandleader and songwriter for Interminable, a futuristic fusion project that brings together son jarocho, an Afro-mestizo musical tradition from Mexico, with jazz, rock, and funk. Hello, Jimena. Thank you so much for joining us. I'm so grateful to have you here.
7: Hola, hola. Muchas gracias por tenerme aquí. Thank you so much for having me on this.
6: I wanted to start by talking a little bit about your early history in music, because I'm really curious about what your early journey of music looks like, and you know what that looks like in general, and then also when did Son Jarocho come into your life?
7: Yeah, absolutely. So I'm originally from Mexico City. I was born there, but then we moved up to the U.S., me and my parents, when I was pretty young. And I was 7 years old at that time. And even from before then, I think I had just always been interested in learning an instrument. And so I had been kind of like pestering my parents, like, hey, can I play guitar? Can I play piano? And they were like, wait till you're older. And finally, when we were in the U.S., they were like, okay, fine, you can, like, you know, you can save up your allowances. And like, we went and got a little keyboard from Radio Shack. You know? Mm-hmm. And that's how I started. Just learning a little bit on my own. And then my school's orchestra program started, and they were like, well, here's the instruments you can choose from. And I was like, well, I don't know what that is. That one's too big. So I'll choose the violin. So, so I started off on violin when I was in third grade.
6: Same, by the way.
7: Yeah.
6: Violin, third grade. Yep.
7: Whoa, that's awesome. See, that's cool. That's awesome. That's how we're doing this. So yeah, so I started off with the school's orchestra program. I continued playing violin, until now. It's still, I consider it to be one of my main instruments. And so I grew up, you know, doing the whole classical music thing. So I was in that classical music world, but then in like middle school is when I also discovered rock and like alternative rock and indie, and just really got into that as well. And so then I started playing electric guitar, and I had been in, you know, it was like a white suburb of Philly. And so I was in that world, you know, and then it got to a point in college where it was kind of like, wait, how is it that I'm from Mexico, but I know very little really about the music of where I'm from? And there was a mariachi group on campus, so I joined that on violin and started singing in Spanish for the first time, which I didn't even like to sing back then. I hated singing for a while. But then I started singing, joining that group. I started just learning a lot more about like just the musics that exist outside of like the US and Eurocentric scope of things. And that's when Son Jarocho came into my life through a band called Las Cafeteras that do kind of like a Chicano version of Son Jarocho. It's not even like, mm-hmm. you know, traditional Son Jarocho, but I loved what they were doing, and especially them being like activists and organizers. So I loved their message, but then also I was like, I want to learn more about the traditional, the root that that comes from. And so that's when I started going to workshops. I ended up actually doing my thesis on Son Jarocho and on how tradition adapts and how groups like Las Cafeteras are actually continuing that history of resistance from the colonial era to now. And so I me enamoré de eso. I just fell in love with that tradition. And here I am still. Now I've been doing leading community music workshops in Philly for about 7 years now of Son Jarocho. And then I started Interminable also about like 6 years ago now.
8: When you talked about this idea of shifting the original lyrics to something new, I think about renacer. I think about rebirthing, right? And like allowing the music to rebirth, to transform us.
7: Yeah.
8: And so I guess there's sort of two questions in there for me. And one is about the deeper meaning of your album, Rebirth Renacer, but also what is the deeper intention behind Interminable's music? Like, what are you hoping to do, feel, experience, give with that work?
7: I feel like this project has taught me a lot as it's gone, a lot of these songs. Like, I kind of had a certain intention in mind, and then I'll write these songs, and then as we sing them and as the years pass, it actually has taught me where it's going. So one of them is even in the name, Interminable, right? Originally, I just wanted a word that was the same in both English and Spanish, and then also something that just felt like it tapped into that creative energy, etc. And so we chose that name, and because we had to choose it like very last minute. Like we were about to play a show and we didn't have a name. And so I was just like last minute coming up, like brainstorming with some folks at a Son Jarocho workshop, and we came up with that. And it stuck. And I love it because it's taught me that really a kind of core message or a core purpose or meaning that we're going toward is to tap into that endless nature we have, right? To tap into the fact that when we tap into our creativity, we inspire those around us. And that creates a never-ending cycle of inspiration and of creativity and of rebirth then, mm-hmm. right? As individuals, as communities. And so I always say, you know, with Interminable, it's even if you only come to one of our shows, but at that one show, I don't know, that one of the songs inspires you to do something, or maybe you meet someone at that show and then you end up collaborating with them down the line. And then that ends up inspiring someone else. That ends up inspiring someone else, et cetera, et cetera. That to me is so beautiful. It's so powerful. And that's also why for the name of the album is Rebirth Renacer. It's that same idea. It's that ability that we have. And in that, I'm including anyone. I think mm-hmm. we all have that creative energy inside us.
8: Absolutely. So, we're born with it. It's our human creative gift. That's what we were born with as humans, is this power to create.
7: Exactly. So, you know, obviously it manifests in different ways in different people, but I think we all have that ability to imagine new ways of being. And I know art, like, of course we have this ideal of like, art will change the world. You know, I don't think it's sure, like, what would it be incredible if, like, with one song we could completely, like, I don't know, undo white supremacy, et cetera, whatever. Like, yeah, that'd be incredible. Will it? Probably not. But what it can do is inspire one person, several people, a group of people, a community. And now we're thinking about things differently. Now we're inspired. That already there is, that's it. That's everything.
8: You know, I often get the question, what kind of impact have you seen? You know, what kind of impact have you seen with your work? So I guess I'm curious, is there anything that you witnessed so far, like any clues that you've had and the impact of your music?
7: Yeah, it's interesting. Like you say, sometimes there's things that we know, sometimes there's things we don't. It's same with me. Once in a while, we'll get messages from people just being like, oh, I see what you're doing. I really like it. And I was talking about that actually recently at Soulfire, another place that I think is one of those evidences in and of themselves, right? Of like, when we're meeting incredible people like that and incredible projects like that, that to me already is evidence that that is working, that it's leading us towards each other and on the right path. And I met a musician there, Reina Fabiola, who is part of Savila and Reina Tropical and a bunch of projects. And I was like, hey, I really appreciate your music. Like, it's really inspiring. And she was like, oh, that's cool. Like, I never know, like, yeah, who, like, who's listening or what. And I'm like, no, yeah, I'm there. I'm listening. I think a lot of people are. And we talked about that, how sometimes I think as artists too, in this current day and age, it can feel so disorienting because everything's so centered on like your Spotify Wrapped numbers and like all these things that, sure, they can tell you one thing, but sometimes there's these things like that that just go beyond, you know, how many likes you get or something that yeah. It can't tell you. And where the algorithm, I do think, is actually kind of set up against us, where it's like, it's hard to get our things out sometimes. I see that in the project. And sometimes I'm like, oh, I don't think it's really having that much of an impact, or, you know, where it can feel so doubtful. But then we'll go and we'll get out there and we'll do a show. And right away, I see how exciting this is for people and how inspiring it is for people. And I'm like, wait, right, this is, it's the people. That's what it's about. You know, that's what it's right. about. And that's there.
8: Ximena, thank you so much for being on the Rhythm of Rebellion. I'm so grateful to have this conversation.
7: Yeah, thank you. And thanks to whoever is listening. I'm wishing you all the best with your creative processes. And I hope this can inspire you as well.
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5: Taina Asili's podcast, Rhythm of Rebellion, was edited to fit our program. That is an interview from our archives, Taina Asili interviewing Ximena Violante. And next, we have our weekly comedy segment. And for that, I'm going to pass it over to Greg Kraft.
9: Thank you so much, Santa. Hello, Hudson Mohawk listeners. You're listening to the Albany Comedy Corner. I am this week's host. Today, we have a very funny, very special lady in our midst, Holly Vigiano, the one and only. Please, introduce yourself, Holly.
10: Hi, guys. It's me. He's right. I am one and only Holly Vigiano.
9: We have a real celebrity. And I mean, like, truly, because you've been, ever since you started comedy, you've kind of just been working your tuckers off. I've been seeing you, like, online at a lot of different spots.
10: Yes. I have been trying to, if I could work this tuckers off, that would be amazing. So far, not working. But, yes, I got back into comedy probably about 3 or 4 years ago, but really kind of started to you know, take it more seriously the past 2 years. So I was lucky enough to perform at Second City in Brooklyn last year 2 times, where I performed with Neil Brennan and Todd Barry and Natalie Cuomo. Like, just blew my mind. It was amazing. And the second show, actually, we had some, like, surprise people pop in, and Cam Patterson jumped on the show, Eric Andre came and did 5 minutes, Sean Patton. And it was, and I had to pretend like it was, Eric Andre came into the green room. Like, he knew us all, like, hugged us and talked to us, and we're just like, yeah, blah, blah, blah. He walked out, and I literally almost fell to the ground and was like, did that just happen? And I was just, Sean Barnes was there, who's another comedian in the
9: area. Yeah.
10: Yes, I invited him to come down, and he actually got to close out the show. So that was pretty special.
9: Oh, that's awesome, man.
10: Yeah, yeah.
9: That is some serious names being dropped. All right. Biggest person I have met, the one and only Chuck E. Cheese. I was 7. And he was not happy to see me, mostly because he was on a smoke break. So you said coming back after 2, 3, or 4 years?
10: Well, I originally started before I got married and had kids. So 20 something years ago, I started comedy. Yes.
9: Okay.
10: And then
9: a lot of stuff is making sense now.
10: Yes. So I have two grown kids. Well, grown. I mean, they're not done, but they're doing well. Yes, I have two grown kids and an ex-husband. I was married for 15 years and we've been divorced for 10.
9: Oh.
10: So I highly recommend it.
9: So that is okay, because I've noticed like these big leaps that I don't see in someone who just kind of shows up. I mean, every now and again you get these people that like show up and immediately start going places, and you look like you're one of them, but it was like you had also had the experience beforehand, so I didn't know that.
10: A little bit. I mean, I literally took this stand-up comedy class. This was literally like 2001, people.
9: 2001.
10: I was five. But yeah, so 2001, it was when the Comedy Works used to be on 9W, and there was like a 6 or 8 week comedy class, and borrowed money from my uncle in California so I could take it. It was like $300, but that was still a lot of money back then. Anyways, so did the class, you know, and then did a show at the end. Like that was our graduation. But besides that one show, you know, I really hadn't done much after that. I mean, I never stopped writing. Like, you know, the 20, so like the 20 years that I was being a mom and a wife and whatever, I was always writing. So I have so much material, maybe a one-man show. I'm not even sure yet.
9: I mean, that is, because that, I always just assumed you started comedy like relatively
10: late. It's okay.
9: I
10: am like the mom of Albany comedy.
9: So late in terms of comedy is like, you started comedy at 26.
10: Right.
9: Which is still like, but honestly, it gets.
10: There was also no comedy scene here back then.
9: Like,
10: zilch. Not one open mic.
9: Mm-hmm.
10: You know, I did, me and a friend actually rented the upstairs of Larkin Tavern.
9: Mm-hmm.
10: And we like promoted ourselves. We literally did two weekend shows, just the two, you know, him and I, and we sold out both times. I was like 8 months pregnant with my son, which it was funny because I got on stage and was like, I'm not pregnant, so don't ask me. you should never ask a woman if she's pregnant.
9: Yes, you should not, listeners.
10: But, but I mean, after I did those two shows, then basically I just jumped into motherhood and then...
9: Okay.
10: Yeah.
9: But that's life experience because, like, that's because sometimes when comedians start doing comedy super young, they don't have the life experience to back up anything they're saying.
10: To write about.
9: Yes. I don't know.
10: Like, you need to get punched in the face. You know what I mean? Not like punched in the face, but like you need to literally have like experienced
9: life
10: things. Like, you're 26 and you have always been your parents, you know, now there's anything wrong with that. I'm just saying, like, as far as, you know, if you haven't been out in the world a lot or whatever, I feel like you may be someone that's searching for stuff that's funny than more, you know, like someone that finds things, you know, relatable just in everyday life and stuff like that. But, so I think that's one thing about my comedy is that it is relatable to a lot of people, you know, between if it's not the kids, if it's not marriage, or, I mean, I talk about literally everything about weight, you know.
9: I mean, that's just, I mean, I... Because I was raised in a Cuban household, and I've always kind of held the belief that, like, I think it's the same thing with Italian households, but, like, the mothers are the funniest. I don't... mom, like, hilarious?
10: No, she was terrifying. How many Italian mothers do you know that are funny? They're literally terrifying. My mom was she was so scary. She's still scary, and she's, like, 80. She was funny, but like not intentionally.
9: Oh,
10: do you know what I mean? Like she called me up and said she almost hit a Presbyterian, and it took me like 5 minutes to realize she was trying to tell me pedestrian. Sure. And I was like, what are you? And she's the same thing. I'm like, it's not, unless somehow that pedestrian was a Presbyterian and there's no way you would know that. But yeah, stuff like that. So, you know, we call them Bonnieisms.
9: Bonnieisms?
10: Yes, and there are plenty. Yes. But my dad, actually, I mean, they got divorced when I was two, but he is pretty funny.
9: Really?
10: Yes. He is pretty funny, and he's been married four times, so he's got a sense of humor.
9: Oh, gosh.
10: And no common sense, apparently. I'm just kidding. He actually tried to give me, like, marriage advice when me and my husband were separating, and I was like, you can keep it to yourself, like, Frank.
9: Yeah, I'm all right.
10: I'm going to pass.
9: You don't have a strong track record.
10: Yeah. I was like, no, and you did not go pro just because you're like, not a thing. Not a thing.
9: So you right now, are you taping your comedy, second comedy special?
10: So I can't remember when it was. It was like 4 months ago. I did the first taping of Comedy Social New York City.
9: Mm-hmm.
10: It was their launch. I was lucky enough to be one of the 30 comedians. Since then, they've done three other tapings, and they just did a fourth one in Cape Cod that I was lucky to be a part of. So I just did another taping there. So soon I'll have some more clips to be sharing, hopefully. And I would love for people, if they would like to see more of me or hear, you know, some of my material, you can feel free to look me up on Instagram at Holly Vigiano Comedy. Do you want me to spell that? Or no?
9: it wouldn't hurt.
10: Okay. Holly, V as in Victor, Iggia, N as in Nancy, O, C as in cat, O as in orange, M as in comedy. No, M as in Mary, E as in everything, D as in David, and
9: Y as in
10: yes. As in yes. Yes. Follow me if you want to. Okay.
9: So when did you, real quick, when did you tape your first special?
10: The Comedy Social one in New York City.
9: Oh, yeah. How long ago was that?
10: That was probably like 6 months ago now.
9: 6 months ago now?
10: Yep.
9: And you weren't lying when you were saying you were sitting on a lot of material.
10: Oh my gosh. I was looking at this one. I have a couple of different apps that I use, and one app says I have like 800 and something jokes in there, which doesn't seem like a lot to me, but I said it to one of the comedians, like, that's a lot. Yeah. And that's like, doesn't include like all the notebooks I have and have lost over the years. There's like this one yellow notebook that I had from 2001. I have no idea where it is.
9: Uh-huh.
10: I'm sure it's gone forever, but if anyone finds it, it was like little yellow. Yeah.
9: Yeah, we're going to see a comedy thief. It's going to be a small, chubby man talking about being an Italian mother.
10: Yes.
9: Thank you so much for coming to the studio and talking with me. And thanks for having me. Yes, of course.
10: This is awesome. I would love to come back. Thanks for asking. Just kidding.
5: It was great to meet you. Thanks for coming in.
10: Nice to meet you, too.
5: And to close out the show, next up to the mic, Tom Francis highlights Alina Pleskova with this recording from the Linda.
11: Alina Pleskova is a poet, editor, and Moscow-born immigrant turned proud Philadelphian. Her first full-length collection, Tosca, is now available from Deep Vellum. She co-edits Bedfellows magazine and is a 2020 and 2022 Leeway Foundation Grant awardee, as well as the author of the chapbook What Urge Will Save Us by Spooky Girlfriend Press. Her writing has appeared in American Poetry Review, Swamp Pink, Peach Mag, The Tiny, and elsewhere. On August 5th, 2023, Alina was one of the poets who, along with Rebecca Schmeda, Kenning J.P. Garcia, Aaron Kelly, and Victoria Reyes Asili, shared their work at the Linda, WAMC's performing arts studio, as a part of a night of poetry and spoken word presented by the Hudson Valley Writers Guild in online literary journals Hobo Camp Review and Trailer Park Quarterly. That night, Alina read from her recent collection of poetry, Tosca. According to Deep Vellum, her publisher's website, the title of the book derives from, quote, the Russian word which denotes a melancholic longing without a singular cause, longing for a better world than the late-stage capitalist hell we live in. Local poet Dan Wilcox, who was on hand, wrote on his blog about the reading, quote, she is clearly the center of her poems, but in the sense of a person surrounded by images in the world, as opposed to some self-absorbed philosophical ponderings. An example would be her poem, I Forgot What I Returned For, about being in an airport on her birthday. Dan particularly liked the line from one of her poems, quote, I want the class war to start, but everyone is too tired.
12: Shout out to my friends and everyone else. I love you guys. I wish I took my shoes off too, but it's too late. I can't do it in front of you. Okay, I'm going to read to you from, Tosca Tosca, if you like. It's like Russian ennui, so like ennui, but like even gnarlier because that's how Russians are. My merch is that I have one additional copy of this on my person. And a box of matchbooks that's branded like this, if you'd like it. This is for all the Fleetwood Mac fans. Landslide Live, featuring Melbourne Symphony Orchestra. The lake is boring, and we adore it. Light talk batted from your rock to mine. In the lulls, I'm elsewhere already, wondering how many of you there will be. How many lakes, how many shimmery days like this? Yanone told an interviewer, when I was young, I wanted Eros to be durable. Mine feels expressly built for transport, tucked within this youth, my flickering pilot light. For at least a few more years, someone will arrive and fit into the scene easily as you do now, placated and squinting just this way. The refractory period is no time for gravitas, but I want to know what it means to embarrass oneself for love and get a little sadder, thinking now of no one I miss. That was just my seltzer break. You know, I had to clap, but thank you. Aura. Steep in euphoric recall by dragging the same thought from one end of the mind to the other, a muffled song skipping until it comes through distinctly. Where does it all go? Time, I mean, if you only need enough to cover idling, art, overlapping perversions, an occasional decadent breakfast. I don't believe in the grind or where it ever got anyone. For years, I've directed my laptop to install the critical update tomorrow, and it goes on like this. By one partner's count, it's our sixth season of feelings adjacency, and this too goes on. Tier of knowing in which you reach a silent mode of drift compatibility. Post-limerence, come by means mostly sleep, hold each other through heavy shit. Chronos turns on, but Kairos you've got to chase. Soon as you catch sight, lap it up like ice cream drip on a wrist, arm outstretched into a West Philly sunbeam. The truth is, some things are so totally fine, like pride in keeping several small to medium-sized plants, some pets, and each other alive day after day into this one with its sudden uptick in tulips and the early evening's balmy sheen. My art.

0: Do I look alive enough out here? Crushed velvet signaling my intent to be devoured, undone, etc. Whatever else shows veritable effort. I want useless splendor, to be as carried off with rapture as the woman who kissed a Twombly hanging in a gallery later said, it was a gesture of love. I did not think it out carefully. That really happened. The fact checkers had to check it, and they confirmed that she did that. I want the class wars to start, but everyone's so tired. All these neologisms for disruption and innovation, and still not a soul I know confuses precarity with play. Eros, I've looked for you all over. Our totalitarian state glitched out my libido, and I give over whole afternoons to huffing lavender, hitting up ghoulish senators, browser history littered with herbal elixirs, and all the things I should know how to do by now. All around me, women grip the buoys of their autonomy to stay afloat until personhood washes up on the shores of no nation. I stockpile intimacies almost too ephemeral to clock. Strangers act so kind whenever I wear this ridiculous pom-pom hat, and old friends use my name's diminutive, and some lovers leave a glass of lemon water by the bed, my body carved with red filigree. Desire doesn't aspire to anything other than itself. I don't miss so-and-so, just being seen in that way, just having an unholy place to rest. Set all this down. Thank you. I'm going to end with this one. I wrote it 2 birthdays ago when I was bummed in an airport. Don't be bummed in an airport on your birthday. Try to avoid it if you can. I forget what I returned for. Wonky satellite feeling after a birthday, as if hours will find a suddenly altered sequence beyond where to again. An airport vegetable aura about me, rucked almost freshness, easily overlooked by someone distracted or making do. And they are, I mean, we. I keep idly smearing an orange ginger lip balm you left in an old winter coat. Formerly loose button gone, another newly dangling. A wisdom of our age mandates toss what doesn't spark joy. But I'm into bittersweet reverbs, how objects, like nicknames, stick around long after their sources, how people don't vanish when you stop loving them. Thank you.
1: That was Alina Pleskova reading live at the Linda last August. 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
2: That was Tom Francis, who weekly pulls into the archive to showcase some of the amazing talent that is based here in the Capital Region or passing through. And that is our show. We hope you've enjoyed this episode of the Hudson Mohawk Magazine. I'm Sina Bazila Hickey. And thanks to all the volunteers who made today's episode possible. Mark Dunley, Taina Asili, Moses Nagel, Greg Kraft, and Tom Francis. 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

I'll be in Madison, Wisconsin, Saturday night at the Barrymore Theater, and in Chicago for two events Sunday. 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I'm Amy Goodman with Anjali Kamat. I'm Amy Goodman, host of Democracy Now!, your daily grassroots global news hour. 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
3: Hello and welcome to the Hudson Mohawk Magazine, broadcasting from the Sanctuary for Independent Media on the unceded homelands of the Mohican people in Troy, New York. I am Sina Bazilahicki, and today on the Hudson Mohawk Magazine, we begin our show by welcoming in Amadeus Regusera, MPAC's Curator of Music, to give us details on the Topos Music Festival taking place in Troy from September 2nd to 5th. Then Mark Dunley reports on the Albany Capitol's fight against data centers. Later on, Taina Asili speaks with Jimena Volante, a Mexican violinist, Jarana player, singer, teacher, actor, and organizer, creating spaces for people to celebrate their roots, reimagine their futures, and expand their communities. After that, Greg Kraft highlights local comedian Holly Vigiano for this week's Comedy Bucket. And finally, Tom Francis spotlights poet Alina Pleskova and her recording from the Linda. But first, here are the headlines. New York is unusual in that it requires counties rather than the state to pay for the local administrative costs of running the federal SNAP program for food benefits. The Trump administration has now increased the local share to 75%, resulting in counties urging the state to provide fiscal relief. The cost of the shift into counties for a year is estimated to be an additional $168 million. Sister Mary Stephen Vamosi, one of the two so-called rally nuns at Siena College basketball games, has passed away at 83. The city of Troy is expected to opt into the state's newly authorized property tax exemption for disabled veterans. The 207th Scaticoke Fair will run from September 2nd to 6th, featuring rides, food, animal exhibits, games, and entertainment. Headlining music this year are county music stars, our country music stars, Braxton Keith and Chris Cagle. ICE arrests across upstate New York have doubled in recent months, with four of every five cases now involving people with no criminal history. Total arrests across upstate topped 600 in July. More than 4,000 tons of material and debris have been moved since August 2025 from the abandoned 11-story central warehouse along 787 in downtown Albany. The project is now waiting for permits from Amtrak, which has rail tracks near the building, before demolition can proceed. Albany County is putting close to $1 million annually from opioid settlement funds toward addiction prevention and recovery efforts. And a federal court judge has struck down New York's Climate Superfund law, holding that the attempt of the state to require companies to pay $75 billion over 25 years for the damages from their air pollution is preempted by the Federal Clean Air Act. The state is expected to appeal. And that's it for the headlines. For those of you just tuning in, you're listening to the Hudson Mohawk Magazine, listener-supported radio that builds community in Troy and the surrounding capital region through broad grassroots participation. Our content is produced by volunteers. To learn how you can contribute, go to mediasanctuary.org, email us at hmm@mediasanctuary.org, or call 518-272-2390. And first, music shapes us, and music can transform our relationships with the world around us and with ourselves. This year, the Topos Music Festival returns, asking the audience questions such as, what does music know about us that we don't yet know about ourselves? The festival runs from September 2nd to 5th, and Amadeus Regusera, the curator of music at MPAC, joins me now to talk about the themes of this year's festival. Welcome back to Hudson Mohawk Magazine.
4: Hi, Sina. It's great to be back.
3: It's good to have you back. This is a really exciting return. The Topos Festival began last year. Mm-hmm. It took place at MPAC as well as satellite locations such as the Gas Holder Building. And the events that I experienced were really visceral and the music reverberated in bones and the experiences stayed with me. How do you explain the Topos Festival to others?
4: I think it's different than a lot of other festivals because it engages you and, you know, the community and those around you in all kinds of ways, both, like you're saying, visceral ways, emotional ways, intellectual ways, physical ways. And, you know, we've scheduled it and we've programmed it in such a way that you can attend all of the events and get the full kind of gamut of the experience. And, Topos, this year's Topos is really, it does really run the gamut. You know, you'll hear everything from improvised music to noise music to heavy metal to pop music. You'll hear jazz and soul, dub music. Part of the theme is that genres aren't really just categories, but they're places, they're sites that we can sort of experience different things and create our own stories for the world around us and for ourselves.
3: And how do you work with spaces to create this main character that shifts and shapes the performance that's taking place? For those who haven't been to MPAC, each room has like its own character.
4: Right, yeah.
3: And you're also bringing it to the sanctuary.
4: Yeah, so we're really excited about the sanctuary event tomorrow.
3: That's Wednesday, yeah. September 2nd.
4: Thank you. Edward George, who's one of our main artists, you know, he rarely does appearances in the U.S., and we're able to have three appearances with him in three different venues, one of them being here. And it really is, for lack of a better word, you know, curating the shape shifting you're talking about is sort of like not just like curating the space, but like curating the activity that people engage with, whether it's conversation, like, you know, conversation he'll have with Fred Moten tomorrow, scholar and poet. You know, we have a screening, different presentations, you know, call for different kinds of modes of experience, whether it's a concert or a talk, or, you know, we'll have a meal, a free meal on Saturday up at MPAC. You know, it really is about the experience rather than the space, and I think the experience transforms the space.
3: And a part of this curation is also the interaction between people, bringing people together, which MPAC has been doing a lot around. This meal is a very common way to bring people together.
4: Yeah.
3: But there's the workshops and the different spaces.
4: Yeah.
3: There's also a film score and a screening in the main area, right?
4: It's in our theater, actually. Mm-hmm. But it's, you know, we're trying different, like I said, different presentations. So we'll have a rescoring of a 1927 Japanese silent film. And that's
3: very cool.
4: a heavy metal duo out of LA called The Silent Light. Really exciting for us. It's been a while since, I don't know when, MPAC has had metal in the house. Of course we have concerts. Vijay Iyer and Wadada Leo Smith, you know, legends of the improvised and creative music scenes, are performing in the concert hall on Friday. Miho Hattori, who I've become close friends with, of Chibo Mato from the 90s. We've commissioned her to do a new quirky, weird, bizarre, you know, kind of theatrical work. Like I said, it's like all kinds of music, all kinds of experience.
3: Yeah, you're getting into it, but the people that you're bringing are a huge part of the attraction. These are giants in their fields, which likely many of our listeners are unfamiliar with these guests. Can you talk about the work that they have done that's given them these enormous reputations?
4: Yeah. I mean, so Vijay and Wadada, for instance, Wadada Leo Smith is one of the co-founders of the AACM in Chicago, sort of a foundational group for what they call creative music coming out of the improvised and jazz scenes. He's a trumpeter. He's now in his 80s, so he's one of the sort of vanguard of that generation. And he paired up with Vijay Iyer, who is a well-known pianist, collaborator, improviser, composer. They've done now 3 projects over the course of two and a half decades. And their relationship has only grown and solidified. And so, you know, their music reflects that exchange and that decades-long collaboration. So, yeah, giants in their field. Chibo Matto, people probably know Viva La Woman from 1996, I believe. Landmark album in alt-rock, Miho Hattori and Yuka Honda. And Miho's been making music for a while now, and, you know, I invited her to do Paris Syndrome, her first multimedia project at MPAC back in 2023, I believe. And we've been tossing around this idea to come back and do a new work. And it's about, you know, ecofuturism and building new futures and, you know, love even. but yeah, you know, there's, yeah, I mean, Edward, for instance, has, you know, he was a co-founder of the Black Audio Film Collective in the 90s, has been broadcasting and making art and music since then. He'll be here with drummer Paul Abbott. They're in a band called X-Ray Hextet together, in that sort of like London cafe auto improvised scene. So there's a thread of improvised music throughout, actually. But yeah, there's just like, I can't overstate how varied and exciting all of this really is. But yeah, I mean, I think the one through line I would say is storytelling. Mm. You know, Vijay and Wadada's concert is called Defiant Life, and it's sort of a reflection, and sometimes sad, sometimes joyous reflection of like the sort of political landscape of, you know, the last couple years. And it's plaintive, but it's also hopeful, you know. And part of what this festival is trying to do is to give us the space to have these reflections about ourselves, and gives us the space to then sort of go and sort of write our own stories, to create our own world, to rebuild our own world the way that we want to see it. Especially after having, you know, heard some of the headlines, you know, we have that agency. And I think, you know, the music gives us the space to have that reflective period, to have that emotional, physical, visceral experience, and then go do something with it.
3: We have only about a minute left, but we talk about a lot of, or like what you referenced here is a lot of scholarly conversations, mm-hmm. reflecting on these really deep references to older work. But does somebody need to have any understanding of who these people are and the older work that they've done? Who's the audience?
4: No, I mean, I don't think anyone needs, music is the ultimate entry point. I don't think anyone needs any sort of background to experience this music as it is. I think that the entry point is just curiosity and the willingness to listen. I think, you know, any music kind of hits us like a wall, whether it's, just hits us. And so whether we're able to receive that, we're open, we're curious, I think those are just kind of the characteristics that a lot of audience members have and can come to this concert with.
3: We began with the word visceral. So if your body's reacting, something's happening, you don't need to have those references.
4: Yeah,
3: right?
4: I mean, everyone has those visceral reactions, you know, and I think that's great. Whether you feel good or bad about them, I think that's, you know, that's the point, the sort of the experience of that feeling.
3: Wonderful. So for our listeners, where can they learn more about the Topos Festival taking place from September 2nd to 5th? In Troy at MPAC, as well as the Sanctuary.
4: Yeah, you can go to the website mpac.rpi.edu/topos.
3: Thank you so much, Amadeus, for joining us on Hudson Mohawk Magazine.
4: Thanks, Sina. Thanks for having me.
3: Next up, the fight against AI data centers from the local community continues due to the impact they have on drinking water, noise, resources, and more. Mark Dunley has this story from the Albany Capitol.
0: Thursday, August 22nd, local activists and community leaders gathered at Albany City Hall to call on Governor Hochul to sign a strong data center moratorium bill and for Albany to enact its own moratorium and to say no to the Kenwood Commons Data Center. In part two of our coverage, we hear from Senator Gonzalez, the lead sponsor, Albany County Legislator Mert Simpson, and Eric Weltman of Food and Water Watch.
5: My name is Krista Gonzalez. I'm the state senator for District 59. New Yorkers have been united in the fight against AI data centers. We are seeing an immense rise in the number of data center proposals across this state. And everywhere I have gone, I have seen firsthand how New Yorkers are living with the real-world consequences of existing data center proposals while fighting for their lives to ward off the new proposals. We've been in backyards where every day people are just hearing the incessant noise of the largest data centers. We've sat in nations like the Tonawanda Seneca Nation that has a data center proposal on stamp just 400 feet from their back door that threatens their entire way of life and their history. We've sat on the Seneca Lake where we see 139 million gallons of water being sucked up a day for crypto mining that now wants to become a large AI data center. And where local residents and the local economy is built off of fishing and the trout are literally dying because that water is then pumped back at 108 degrees. The legislature worked tirelessly to put together an omnibus that was composed of many bills that actually met the moment, that said, with all of these impacts, we need a pause. We need a responsible government to be proactive in protecting its people. And so we worked hard and passed that bill with bipartisan support, I may add. We know 71% of Americans agree. They oppose the build-out of big data centers. We were able to work with the governor's office on an executive order. And through that executive order and the leadership of our governor, we have the first in the nation moratorium on the largest data centers. And the executive order, in addition to that one-year pause that is so essential for our communities from bringing on new data centers onto our grid, did a couple of other really important things. It talked about energy usage, water usage, community investment, and that companies should be the one paying their fair share, not us. And that our public tax dollars should not go to subsidizing billionaire companies owned by trillionaires like Elon Musk. However, it is a first step in a broader fight because we have to keep going. If this tour has proven anything, is that we need responsible development, but more importantly, we need requirements in the bill for things like public engagement. Because in addition to the widespread impacts, a clear message that has come from every community is that these big tech companies have no interest in having us have a seat at the table. They're asking local governments to sign non-disclosure agreements so that public officers can't even talk about the negotiations that are happening behind closed doors. Our demands are baseline. It is that we have the ability to have real accountability, real transparency, and real decision-making power if a data center should be allowed in our backyard. But in all honesty, what I'm hearing more often than not is that communities like right here in Albany don't want to see that. Is that right? And of course, the bill is about affordability. Because in addition to the executive order, what it does is set a separate energy class for utilities and for water usage by these large data centers. Because we literally cannot afford to even keep up with the cost of living. How can we afford to subsidize a data center? Are your energy bills too high?
6: Yes!
5: Do you want to support these data centers?
6: No!
5: It's been the same. So we need this bill signed. We need to ensure that there is no way these costs are passed down. We need to put real people first. And we need to be unified, as we have been, in the message that if big tech and AI oligarchs want to come onto our turf, it should be on our terms.
7: County Legislator Merton Simpson. Merton has been an amazing ally, a champion for climate, a champion for justice.
8: Okay, I represent the 2nd Legislative District, which is Arbor Hill, Sheridan Hollow, Washington Park, and West Hill. I'm also co-chair of the Sheridan Hollow Alliance for Renewable Energy. And although the governor and the legislature have gutted the CLCPA, we still have major, major climate issues. It's just recently that we had the latest round of fires from Canada, which made the air unbreathable. There were parts of the Northeast where it was recommended that people don't leave their homes because the air was not sustainable. I represent one of 5 majority-minority districts, primarily African-American people. We represent about 15% of the total population of Albany County, but we're in an area about 5 by 5 square miles. But we have a disproportionate amount of the negative facilities in the county. In 2014, I introduced a bill to stop the leaking of oil on bomb trains in Ezra Prentice. In 2017, we formed SHARE to deal with a proposal to put 2 frack gas turbines in the 79 Sheridan Avenue steam plant. Data centers are part of a negative global ecosystem which is exacerbating climate. We have to stand and not let our grandchildren be subjected to the negative ravages of what happens. Christopher Hedges, I think, said it best. We have a struggle between the corporatists and the oligarchs. What we're facing right now is a dialectical transition of the intensity of quantity over quality. Data centers are a force multiplier for negative climate. It exacerbates the holocaust that we have on an environmental level. A recent study by Cambridge has concentrated on heat islands. What they looked at is areas that were not close to dense population centers, and what they found is data centers can increase the local heat signature by 16 degrees Fahrenheit, and the tail can be as long as 6 miles. A 6-mile wake between Kenwood would probably approach all the way to North Albany. We have to understand that the consequences of not dealing with climate change are irreversible. You can't toll the negative trend of degeneration of climate. There's only one planet. We have bills right now in New York State which allow for geothermal. But we have here in Albany, in the South End, a proposal for thermal energy networks. We have one in Sheridan Hollow. We need to be dealing with geothermal energy. We don't need to be dealing with the exacerbation of negative climate change entities, which is what impact of these data centers will be. I think we need to put pressure on our elected officials to deal with what's sustainable, because one step forward and 2 steps back is not going to work.
9: My name is Eric Weltman, and I'm a senior organizer with Food and Water Watch. Call on Governor Hochul to sign the Responsible Data Center Development Act. Governor Hochul's executive order is a good first step, and it's a victory for communities across New York fighting data centers. But there's an even stronger bill sitting on Hochul's desk, which she must sign into law to protect our communities from these costly and dangerous facilities. The Responsible Data Center Act was passed by the legislature in June with bipartisan support, and it would help defend our communities from the rampant construction of data centers. We're in a climate crisis. We're in a climate crisis, and our bills are too darn high. And this bill is part of the answer to addressing both of these problems. The bill defines hyperscale data centers as 20 megawatts rather than 50 megawatts, so we don't leave communities behind. It requires a more robust environmental study to fully evaluate the harms of data centers, and it creates better opportunities for meaningful public input. It's legislation, folks, it's legislation backed by over 100 environmental, consumer, faith, and community organizations, and it would set a national precedent. in the fight against this reckless and greedy industry and its assaults on our communities, our quality of life, our climate, and our health and safety. We must press the pause button on data centers. What we need to do much more to prevent big tech from steamrolling our communities.
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3: Mark Dunley continues to cover the local fight against AI data centers, and that was part two of the that segment. 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This program comes from the Sanctuary for Independent Media in Troy, New York. Next up, we have a piece from Taina Asili, part of her her interview with Jimena Violante, a Mexican violinist, jarana player, singer, teacher, actor, and organizer, looking at the rhythms of rebellion.
10: Jimena Violante is a Mexican violinist, jarana player, singer, teacher, actor, and organizer, creating spaces for people to celebrate their roots, reimagine their futures, and expand their communities. Jimena is the bandleader and songwriter for Interminable, a futuristic fusion project that brings together son jarocho, an Afro-mestizo musical tradition from Mexico, with jazz, rock, and funk. Hello, Jimena. Thank you so much for joining us. I'm so grateful to have you here.
11: Hola, hola. Muchas gracias por tenerme aquí. Thank you so much for having me on this.
10: I wanted to start by talking a little bit about your early history in music, because I'm really curious about what your early journey of music looks like and, you know, what that looks like in general. And then also, when did Son Jarocho come into your life?
11: Yeah, absolutely. So I'm originally from Mexico City. I was born there, but then we moved up to the U.S., me and my parents, when I was pretty young. And I was 7 years old at that time. And even from before then, I think I had just always been interested in learning an instrument. And so I had been kind of like pestering my parents, like, hey, can I play guitar? Can I play piano? And they were like, wait till you're older. And finally, when we were in the U.S., they were like, okay, fine, you can, like, you know, you can save up your allowances. And, like, we went and got a little keyboard from Radio Shack. Mm-hmm. And that's how I started, just learning a little bit on my own. And then my school's orchestra program started. And they were like, well, here's the instruments you can choose from. And I was like, well, I don't know what that is. That one's too big, so I'll choose the violin. So so I started off on violin when I was in third grade.
10: Same, by the way.
11: Yeah?
10: Violin, third grade, yep.
11: Whoa, that's awesome. See, that's cool. That's awesome. That's how we're doing this. So, yeah, so I started off with the school's orchestra program. I continued playing violin until now. It's still, I consider it to be one of my main instruments. And so I grew up, you know, doing the whole classical music thing. So I was in that classical music world, but then in, like, middle school is when I also discovered rock and, like, alternative rock and indie, and just really got into that as well. And so then I started playing electric guitar, and I had been in, you know, it was like a white suburb of Philly. And so I was in that world, you know, and then it got to a point in college where it was kind of like, wait, how is it that I'm from Mexico, but I know very little really about the music of where I'm from? And there was a mariachi group on campus, so I joined that on violin and started singing in Spanish for the first time, which I didn't even like to sing back then. I hated singing for a while. But then I started singing, joining that group. I started just learning a lot more about, like, just the musics that exist outside of, like, the U.S. and Eurocentric scope of things. And that's when Son Jarocho came into my life, through a band called Las Cafeteras that do kind of like a Chicano version of Son Jarocho. It's not even, like, mm-hmm. you know, traditional Son Jarocho. But I loved what they were doing, and especially them being, like, activists and organizers. So I loved their message, but then also I was like, I want to learn more about the traditional, the root that that comes from. And so that's when I started going to workshops. I ended up actually doing my thesis on Songjarachon, on how tradition adapts and how groups like Las Cafeteras are actually continuing that history of resistance from the colonial era to now. And so I me enamoré de eso. I just fell in love with that tradition. And here I am still. Now I've been doing leading community music workshops in Philly for about 7 years now of Son Jarocho. And then I started Interminable also about like 6 years ago now.
12: When you talked about this idea of shifting the original lyrics to something new, I think about Renacen. I think about rebirthing, right? And like allowing the music to rebirth, to transform us.
11: Yeah.
12: And so I guess there's sort of two questions in there for me. And one is about the deeper meaning of your album, Rebirth Renacen. But also, what is the deeper intention behind Interminable's music? Like, what are you hoping to do, feel, experience, give with that work?
11: I feel like this project has taught me a lot as it's gone, a lot of these songs. Like, I kind of had a certain intention in mind, and then I'll write these songs, and then as we sing them and as the years pass, it actually has taught me where it's going. So one of them is even in the name, Interminable, right? Originally, I just wanted a word that was the same in both English and Spanish, and then also something that just felt like it tapped into that creative energy, etc. And so we chose that name, and because we had to choose it like very last minute. Like we were about to play a show and we didn't have a name. And so I was just like last minute coming up, like brainstorming with some folks at a Son Jarocho workshop, and we came up with that. And it stuck. And I love it because it's taught me that really a kind of core message or a core purpose or meaning that we're going toward is to tap into that endless nature we have, right? To tap into the fact that when we tap into our creativity, we inspire those around us. And that creates a never-ending cycle of inspiration and of creativity and of rebirth then, mm-hmm. right? As individuals, as communities. And so I always say, you know, with Interminable, it's even if you only come to one of our shows, but at that one show, I don't know, that one of the songs inspires you to do something, or maybe you meet someone at that show and then you end up collaborating with them down the line. And then that ends up inspiring someone else. That ends up inspiring someone else, et cetera, et cetera. That to me is so beautiful. It's so powerful. And that's also why for the name of the album is Rebirth Renacer. It's that same idea. It's that ability that we have. And in that, I'm including anyone. I think we all have that creative energy inside us.
12: Absolutely. So, we're born with it. It's our human creative gift. That's what we were born with as humans, is this power to create.
11: Exactly. So, you know, obviously it manifests in different ways in different people, but I think we all have that ability to imagine new ways of being. And I know art, of course we have this ideal of like art will change the world. You know, I don't think it's sure, like, what would it be incredible if, like, with one song we could completely, like, I don't know, undo white supremacy, et cetera, whatever. Like, yeah, that'd be incredible. Will it? Probably not. But what it can do is inspire one person, several people, a group of people, a community. And now we're thinking about things differently. Now we're inspired. That already there is, that's it. That's everything.
12: You know, I often get the question, what kind of impact have you seen? You know, what kind of impact have you seen with your work? So I guess I'm curious, is there anything that you've witnessed so far, like any clues that you've had on the impact of your music?
11: Yeah, it's interesting. Like you say, sometimes it's things that we know, sometimes it's things we don't. It's same with me. Once in a while, we'll get messages from people just being like, oh, I see what you're doing. I really like it. And I was talking about that actually recently at Soulfire, another place that I think is one of those evidences in and of themselves, right? Of like, when we're meeting incredible people like that and incredible projects like that, that to me already is evidence that that is working, that it's leading us towards each other and on the right path. And I met a musician there, Reina Fabiola, who is part of Savila and Reina Tropical and a bunch of projects. And I was like, hey, I really appreciate your music. Like, it's really inspiring. And she was like, oh, that's cool. Like, I never know, like, yeah, who, like, who's listening or what. And I'm like, no, yeah, I'm there. I'm listening. I think a lot of people are. And we talked about that, how sometimes I think as artists too, in this current day and age, it can feel so disorienting because everything's so centered on, like, your Spotify Wrapped numbers and, like, all these things that, sure, they can tell you one thing, but sometimes there's these things like that that just go beyond, you know, how many likes you get or something that yeah. it can't tell you. And where the algorithm, I do think, is actually kind of set up against us, where it's like, it's hard to get our things out sometimes. I see that in the project. And sometimes I'm like, oh, I don't think it's really having that much of an impact, or, you know, where it can feel so doubtful. But then we'll go and we'll get out there and we'll do a show. And right away, I see how exciting this is for people and how inspiring it is for people. And I'm like, wait, right, this is, it's the people, that's what it's about, you know, that's what it's right. about. And that's there.
12: Ximena, thank you so much for being on the Rhythm of Rebellion. I'm so grateful to have this conversation.
11: Yeah, thank you. And thanks to whoever is listening. I'm wishing you all the best with your creative processes. And I hope this can inspire you as well.
12: Listen to the full episode of this podcast at therhythmofrebellion.com. 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
3: Taina Asili's podcast, Rhythm of Rebellion, was edited to fit our program. That is an interview from our archives, Taina Asili interviewing Ximena Violante. And next, we have our weekly comedy segment. And for that, I'm going to pass it over to Greg Kraft.
13: Thank you so much, Sena. Hello, Hudson Mohawk listeners. You're listening to the Albany Comedy Corner. I am this week's host. Today, we have a very funny, very special lady in our midst, Holly Vigiano, the one and only. Please, introduce yourself, Holly.
14: Hi, guys. It's me. He's right. I am one and only Holly Vigiano.
13: We have a real celebrity. And I mean, like, truly, because you've been, ever since you started comedy, you've kind of just been working your tuckers off. I've been seeing you, like, online at a lot of different spots.
14: Yes. I have been trying to, if I could work this tuckers off, that would be amazing. So far, not working. But, yes, I got back into comedy probably about 3 or 4 years ago, but really kind of started to you know, take it more seriously the past 2 years. So I was lucky enough to perform at Second City in Brooklyn last year 2 times, where I performed with Neil Brennan and Todd Barry and Natalie Cuomo. Like, just blew my mind. It was amazing. And the second show, actually, we had some, like, surprise people pop in, and Cam Patterson jumped on the show, Eric Andre came and did 5 minutes, Sean Patton. And it, yeah, it was, and I had to pretend like it was, Eric Andre came into the green room. Like, he knew us all, like, hugged us and talked to us, and we're just like, yeah, blah, blah, blah. He walked out, and I literally almost fell to the ground and was like, did that just happen? And I was just, and Sean Barnes was there, who's another comedian in the
13: area, yeah.
14: Yes, I invited him to come down, and he actually got to close out the show. So that was pretty special.
13: Oh, that's awesome, man.
14: Yeah, yeah.
13: That is some serious names being dropped. All right. Biggest person I have met, the one and only Chuck E. Cheese. I was 7. And he was not happy to see me, mostly because he was on a smoke break. So you said coming back after 2, 3, or 4 years?
14: Well, I originally started before I got married and had kids. So 20-something years ago, I started comedy. Yes.
13: Okay.
14: And then
13: a lot of stuff is making sense now.
14: Yes. So I have 2 grown kids. Well, grown. I mean, they're not done, but they're doing well. Yes, I have 2 grown kids and an ex-husband. I was married for 15 years, and we've been divorced for 10.
13: Oh,
14: so
13: So that,
14: I highly recommend it.
13: So that is okay, because I've noticed like these big leaps that I don't see in someone who just kind of shows up. I mean, every now and again you get these people that like show up and immediately start going places, and you look like you're one of them, but it was like you had also had the experience beforehand, so I didn't know that.
14: A little bit. I mean, I literally took this stand-up comedy class. This was literally like 2001, people.
13: 2001.
14: I was five. But yeah, so 2001, it was when the Comedy Works used to be on 9W, and there was like a 6 or 8 week comedy class, and borrowed money from my uncle in California so I could take it. It was like $300, but that was still a lot of money back then. Anyways, so did the class, you know, and then did a show at the end. Like that was our graduation. But besides that one show, you know, I really hadn't done much after that. I mean, I never stopped writing. Like, you know, the 20, so like the 20 years that I was being a mom and a wife and whatever, I was always writing. So I have so much material, maybe a one-man show. I'm not even sure yet.
13: I mean, that is, because that, I always just assumed you started comedy like relatively
14: late. It's okay.
13: I
14: am like the mom of Albany comedy.
13: So late in terms of comedy is like you started comedy at 26.
14: Right.
13: Which is still like, but honestly, it gets.
14: There was also no comedy scene here back then.
13: Like
14: zilch. Not one open mic.
13: Mm-hmm.
14: You know, I did, me and a friend actually rented the upstairs of Larkin Tavern and we like promoted ourselves. We literally did 2 weekend shows, just the two, you know, him and I, and we sold out both times. I was like 8 months pregnant with my son, which it was funny because I got on stage and was like, I'm not pregnant, so don't ask me. you should never ask a woman if she's pregnant.
13: Yes, you should not, listeners.
14: But yeah, but I mean, after I did those two shows, then basically I just jumped into motherhood and then.
13: Okay.
14: Yeah.
13: But that's life experience, because like that's sometimes when comedians start doing comedy super young, they don't have the life experience to back up anything they're saying.
14: To write about.
13: Yes. I don't know,
14: you need to get punched in the face. You know what I mean? Not like punched in the face, but like you need to literally have like experienced
13: life
14: things. Like you're 26 and you have always been your parents, you know, no, there's nothing wrong with that. I'm just saying, like, as far as, you know, if you haven't been out in the world a lot or whatever, I feel like you may be someone that's searching for stuff that's funny than more, you know, like someone that finds things, you know, relatable just in everyday life and stuff like that. But, yeah, so I think that's one thing about my comedy is that it is relatable to a lot of people, you know, between if it's not the kids, if it's not marriage, or, I mean, I talk about literally everything about weight, you know.
13: I mean, not just, I mean, I was raised in a Cuban household, and I've always kind of held the belief that, like, I think it's the same thing with Italian households, but, like, the mothers are the funniest. I don't, was your mom, like, hilarious?
14: No, she was terrifying. Italian mothers, you know, that are funny. They're literally terrifying. My mom was she was so scary. She's still scary, and she's like 80. She was funny, but like not intentionally.
13: Oh,
14: do you know what I mean? Like she called me up and said she almost hit a Presbyterian, and it took me like 5 minutes to realize she was trying to tell me pedestrian. And I was like, what are you? And she's like, I go, she's the same thing. I'm like, it's not, unless somehow that pedestrian was a Presbyterian, and there's no way you would know that. But yeah, stuff like that. So, you know, we call them Bonnie-isms.
13: Bonnie-isms?
14: Yes, and there are plenty. Yes. But my dad, actually, I mean, they got divorced when I was 2, but he is pretty funny.
13: Really?
14: Yes. He is pretty funny, and he's been married 4 times, so he's got a sense of humor.
13: Oh, gosh.
14: And no common sense, apparently. I'm just kidding. He actually tried to give me, like, marriage advice when me and my husband were separating, and I was like, you can keep it to yourself, like, Frank.
13: Yeah, I'm all right.
14: I'm going to pass.
13: You don't have a strong track record.
14: Yeah. I was like, no, and you did not go pro just because you're like, nothing. Nothing. Pro.
13: So you right now, are you taping your comedy, second comedy special?
14: I just taped, so I can't remember when it was. It was like 4 months ago. I did the first taping of Comedy Social New York City.
13: Mm-hmm.
14: It was their launch. I was lucky enough to be one of the 30 comedians. Since then, they've done three other tapings, and they just did a fourth one in Cape Cod that I was lucky to be a part of. So I just did another taping there. So soon I'll have some more clips to be sharing, hopefully. And I would love for people, if they would like to see more of me or hear, you know, some of my material, you can feel free to look me up on Instagram at Holly Vigiano Comedy. Do you want me to spell that? Or no?
13: it wouldn't hurt.
14: Okay. Holly, V as in Victor, Iggia, N as in Nancy, OC as in cat, O as in orange, M is in comedy. No, M is in Mary. E is in everything. D is in David. And
13: Y is in
14: yes. Y is in yes. Yes. Follow me if you want to. Okay.
13: So when did you, real quick, when did you tape your first special?
14: The Comedy Social one in New York City.
13: Oh, yeah. When, how long ago was that?
14: That was probably like 6 months ago now.
13: 6 months ago now?
14: Yep.
13: And you weren't lying when you were saying you were sitting on a lot of material.
14: Oh, my gosh. I was looking at this one. I have a couple of different apps that I use, and one app says I have like 800 and something jokes in there, which doesn't seem like a lot to me, but I said it to one of the comedians. They're like, that's a lot. Yeah. And that's like doesn't include like all the notebooks I have and have lost over the years. There's like this one yellow notebook that I had from 2001. I have no idea where it is.
13: Uh-huh.
14: I'm sure it's gone forever, but if anyone finds it, it was like little yellow. Yeah.
13: Yeah, we're going to see a comedy thief. It's going to be a small, chubby man talking about being an Italian mother.
14: Yes.
13: Thank you so much for coming to the studio and talking with me. And thanks for having me. Yes, of
14: this
13: course.
14: This is awesome. I would love to come back. Thanks for asking. Just kidding.
3: It was great to meet you. Thanks for coming in.
14: Nice to meet you, too.
3: And to close out the show, next up to the mic, Tom Francis highlights Alina Pleskova with this recording from the Linda.
15: Alina Pleskova is a poet, editor, and Moscow-born immigrant turned proud Philadelphian. Her first full-length collection, Tosca, is now available from Deep Vellum. She co-edits Bedfellows magazine and is a 2020 and 2022 Leeway Foundation Grant awardee, as well as the author of the chapbook What Urge Will Save Us by Spooky Girlfriend Press. Her writing has appeared in American Poetry Review, Swamp Pink, Peach Mag, The Tiny, and elsewhere. On August 5th, 2023, Alina was one of the poets who, along with Rebecca Schmeda, Kenning J.P. Garcia, Aaron Kelly, and Victoria Reyes Cecili, shared their work at the Linda, WAMC's performing arts studio, as a part of a night of poetry and spoken word presented by the Hudson Valley Writers Guild and online literary journals Hobo Camp Review and Trailer Park Quarterly. That night, Alina read from her recent collection of poetry, Tosca. According to Deep Vellum, her publisher's website, the title of the book derives from, quote, the Russian word which denotes a melancholic longing without a singular cause, longing for a better world than the late-stage capitalist hell we live in. Local poet Dan Wilcox, who is on hand, wrote on his blog about the reading, quote, she is clearly the center of her poems, but in the sense of a person surrounded by images in the world, as opposed to some self-absorbed philosophical ponderings. An example would be her poem, I Forgot What I Returned For, about being in an airport on her birthday. Dan particularly liked the line from one of her poems, quote, I want the class war to start, but everyone is too tired.
16: Shout out to my friends and everyone else. I love you guys. I wish I took my shoes off, too. It's too late. I can't do it in front of you. Okay, I'm going to read to you from, Tosca Tosca, if you like. It's like Russian ennui, so like ennui, but like even gnarlier, because that's how Russians are. My merch is that I have one additional copy of this on my person, and a box of matchbooks that's branded like this, if you'd like it. This is for all the Fleetwood Mac fans. Landslide Live, featuring Melbourne Symphony Orchestra. The lake is boring, and we adore it. Light talk batted from your rock to mine. In the lulls, I'm elsewhere already, wondering how many of you there will be, how many lakes, how many shimmery days like this. Yanone told an interviewer, when I was young, I wanted Eros to be durable. Mine feels expressly built for transport, tucked within this youth, my flickering pilot light. For at least a few more years, someone will arrive and fit into the scene easily as you do now, placated and squinting just this way. The refractory period is no time for gravitas, but I want to know what it means to embarrass oneself for love and get a little sadder, thinking now of no one I miss. That was just my seltzer break. You don't have to clap, but thank you. Aura. Steep in euphoric recall by dragging the same thought from one end of the mind to the other, a muffled song skipping until it comes through distinctly. Where does it all go? Time, I mean, if you only need enough to cover idling, art, overlapping perversions, an occasional decadent breakfast. I don't believe in the grind or where it ever got anyone. For years, I've directed my laptop to install the critical update tomorrow, and it goes on like this. By one partner's count, it's our sixth season of feelings adjacency, and this too goes on. Tier of knowing in which you reach a silent mode of drift compatibility. Post-limerence, come by means mostly sleep, hold each other through heavy shit. Chronos turns on, but Kairos you've got to chase soon as you catch sight. Lap it up like ice cream drip on a wrist, arm outstretched into a West Philly sunbeam. The truth is, some things are so totally fine, like pride in keeping several small to medium-sized plants, some pets, and each other alive, day after day, into this one, with its sudden uptick in tulips and the early evening's balmy sheen. My aura's leaking in the streets, I mutter to Jenny after the stronger edibles kick in. It's fine, it's still fine, and we link arms, let ourselves believe in the endeavor Stanford called magic against death. We let the strangeness course through us, take the long way out. Thank you. Another seltzer break then. Okay. This one's called Re-Eris. Do I look alive enough out here? Crushed velvet signaling my intent to be devoured, undone, etc. Whatever else shows veritable effort. I want useless splendor. To be as carried off with rapture as the woman who kissed a Twombly hanging in a gallery later said, it was a gesture of love. I did not think it out carefully. That really happened. The fact checkers had to check it, and they confirmed that she did that. I want the class wars to start, but everyone's so tired. All these neologisms for disruption and innovation, and still not a soul.

0: diminutive, and some lovers leave a glass of lemon water by the bed, my body carved with red filigree. Desire doesn't aspire to anything other than itself. I don't miss so-and-so, just being seen in that way, just having an unholy place to rest, set all this down. Thank you. I'm going to end with this one. I wrote it 2 birthdays ago when I was bummed in an airport. Don't be bummed in an airport on your birthday. Try to avoid it if you can. I forget what I returned for. Wonky satellite feeling after a birthday, as if hours will find a suddenly altered sequence beyond where to again. An airport vegetable aura about me, rucked almost freshness, easily overlooked by someone distracted or making do. And they are, I mean, we. I keep idly smearing an orange ginger lip balm you left in an old winter coat. Formerly loose button gone, another newly dangling. A wisdom of our age mandates toss what doesn't spark joy. But I'm into bittersweet reverbs, how objects, like nicknames, stick around long after their sources, how people don't vanish when you stop loving them. Thank you.
1: That was Alina Pleskova reading live at the Linda last August. 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
2: 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I'm Sina Bazila Hickey. And thanks to all the volunteers who made today's episode possible. Mark Dunley, Taina Asili, Moses Nagel, Greg Kraft, and Tom Francis. 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
6: Okay, we're all gathered here together. And we're going to say that the freedom train is coming. We're going to say it real loud and we're going to say it real clear. Where Governor Barnett, Johnson, and Phillips can hear us all over the state of Mississippi saying that the freedom train is coming. So we're going to do it again. We're going to say it again. We're going to say it beautifully. And we're going to say it together. So let's try it one more time.
7: Hey, man.

0: Okay, we're all here together, and we're here to witness a great rally tonight. The rally of King and Henry for governor and lieutenant governor. Now, we're here, and we come from long ways, some of us, and we're here to witness the real cause of freedom.
1: Yeah.
0: But what we want to know is there anyone in the house that don't want freedom? But I'm telling you, we're here, and we're fighting for freedom, and we're here together, and we're fighting together. Now, if you don't want freedom, we're going to make you want freedom tonight. So we're going to tell the world that the freedom train is coming. Now, you know, since we're out here saying that the freedom train is coming, there are a lot of people outside that didn't come in here tonight. They're saying, now, I passed by that place, and I heard you all saying the freedom train is coming. Now, if the freedom train is coming, sir, I want to know more about the freedom train. Can you tell me anything about it, sir? Will there be any Governor Barnett's on this train? Will there be any Phillips, or will there be any Johnson? No, there will be no segregation on this train. This train will be carrying nothing but freedom. There will be no segregation. So we're going to tell them, and we're going to tell them loud, that the freedom train is coming, and it's carrying nothing but freedom.
2: Yeah. Yeah.

Now we told them. We told them that the freedom train is coming. And the train is carrying nothing but freedom. So you won't have to worry, because there would be no segregation on this train. But a lot of people are wondering. They say, I know I didn't cast my freedom ballot as I should have done. Say, but what can I do? Will there be enough room for me on this train? Can I carry my sister? Can I carry my brother? Can I carry my daughter? My aunt? My uncle? I want to carry everybody in my family. Can they go on this freedom train? I know we haven't done what we should have done for the cause of freedom. So now what can I do? Say, will there be enough room for me? Yeah, the train is not only coming by one, but the train is coming by the thousand. So nobody have to worry, because the train is coming by the thousand.

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0: The Lion of Judah keeps 26 lions. The emperor's lions are like enormous pet dogs, the way they lie around the palaces of Ethiopia.
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0: The emperor's lions are like enormous pet dogs.

Yeah, the reggae beat originally come from the Africans. We same way the African music, and we're Africans scattered abroad. 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

People saying this, people saying that about the youth of today, how them carrying on away. And it not funny. It not funny. Them would take chance fi get a little Kyle. Them would take chance fi live it up a while. Them would take chance fi live it up in style. Them would take chance fi go jump and prance. Them would take chance and them love blues dance. Them would take chance and them don't count the cars. People saying this, people saying that about the youth of today, how them cars in a free. And it not funny. It not funny. Them we take chance and them love cuss ras. Them we take chance. Them we skip them class. Them we take chance. Figure papa little style. Them we take chance. Them do it all the while. Them we take chance. But some of them last. Them we take chance and them don't count the cars. People saying this, people saying that about the youth of today, about the way them steer. And it not funny. It not funny. Them we take chance fi get a little collie. Them we take chance with your little sister Sally. Them we take chance for them feel them force. Them we take chance, but them got no course. Them we take chance, but them is not advanced. Them we take chance, and them don't count the cars. People saying this, people saying that about the youth of today, how them really steer. And it not funny. No, sir. It not funny.

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0: Could you please stand in silence? You may or may not believe it, but it is true. God is with us here in this country.
1: Yes.
0: Nigeria.
1: Yes.
0: Yes. Oh no, I work with you. In control, that worldly. Mama Shuri Reni. Bala Boki Koko Kula Boku Tairo. You want Pamada to sing control my share. Oti. Wama Losi Wajuni. 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May God in His infinite mercy and wisdom crown you with all the desires that you seek.
1: Amen.
0: May you be greater than we.
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0: high. What it means that we have really cleaned, you know, this land. We've really washed it now. It is now clean. It is now something else. That's what it says. And of course, that's what we've been working for, you know, all through the years.
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2: Welcome, friends, to another edition of Economic Update, a weekly program devoted to the economic dimensions of our lives and those of our children. I'm your host, Richard Wolf. Today's program is devoted to socialism. Yes, I know, we are hearing more and more about socialism here in the United States. The recent elections added more socialists to the U.S. Congress, and there are more coming. And that has meant that people have kind of woken up, might even say they are woke in a certain way, to the return of socialism to the political conversations here in the United States. Clearly, I'm glad of it. I'm happy to see it. Why? Because for the last 75 years, there's been effectively a taboo, a ban, as bad as most religious institutions have ever banned the people they couldn't tolerate to listen to. It was called the Cold War, but it didn't stop very much, even though the Cold War ended with the implosion of the Soviet Union. That happened now 35 years ago, and still we had it. And it meant something, this closing down the whole discussion of socialism. For most of the time, since 1945, anything having to do with the Soviet Union, our great enemy, we were told, which was Marxism, anarchism, socialism, communism, and you can fill in a few more, were all banned as equally terrible, awful, and evil. Well, socialism is an enormously important movement around the world. It didn't stop elsewhere the way it did here, almost nowhere the way it did here, which means while we think socialism is newly emergent, it isn't. It's just new here, and even here it wasn't before 1945 the way it did become afterwards. So I've got to talk about this, and part of my task has to be to kind of bring people up to date, if they haven't done it for themselves, about all the evolutions of understanding of socialism that kept growing and developing over the last 75 years, everywhere else, except in the United States that couldn't face

that reality. Okay, so let's go. Socialism begins roughly 2 centuries ago. Maybe a little bit more, but it isn't that old. It comes into being right together with modern capitalism, which is a relationship you should be clear about in your mind. Capitalism grew out of feudalism, a system before. That was when the economy was organized by lords and serfs. There was no market in labor power. Nobody went around selling their ability to work 5 days a week. None of that. You were born in a certain area. If your parents were the serfs of a local lord, you, as the child, were likewise a serf of the local lord. You worked on the land the lord assigned to your family until you died. You didn't go around getting paid a wage by an employer. There were no such things. Radically different. Capitalism broke out of that system. It replaced the lord and serf organizing of the economy with the employer-employee. It freed, in quotation marks, the worker from being tied to the land and the lord into which he was born. It made the worker free, but then he had to go find someone to pay him. In the old feudal days, the lord took care of what was his property, a little bit like he took care of his horse. He took care of his peasants, his serfs. Under capitalism, no, you were free, but that freedom was a problem. Anyway, capitalism is what emerged out of the revolts of feudalism. By the way, those revolts were bloody and violent. The civil wars in Britain in the 17th century, the French and American revolutions in the 18th century. I could go on. But the feudals didn't give up without a fight, and the capitalists had to take the fight to them. And they did, in what were terrible revolutionary upheavals that changed the world. When the capitalists won in those revolutions, when they outlawed feudalism, they outlawed the lord-serf relationship. For those of you who don't know, there were ceremonies when the serfs were freed, were told, "You're now nobody's serf." Just as dramatic as Abraham Lincoln with the proclamation declaring that the slaves weren't slaves anymore. As of this hour, on this day, they were free people. The serfs were freed. Capitalism replaced feudalism. And it did it with a promise. Very, very important. It promised the mass of people, because, you know, the capitalists were, as they always are, a minority. The people who have money, the capitalists, who can invest it to make more money, that's always a small minority. And they knew if they were going to succeed in breaking out of feudalism, which they had to do because the feudal lords kept limiting them, attacking them, making it impossible for them to invest their money and grow their businesses. In order to defeat the feudals, they had to get the mass of the serfs on their side. The feudals tried to keep them there. So they broke away, and they promised things to the mass of people. What did they promise? Well, the French Revolution. They had those three slogan words that appeared everywhere: liberty, equality, fraternity. You know who were deeply moved by those slogans? The first leaders of the United States, the Adams, Jefferson, all of them. They were caught up in these spectacular promises. We're going to bring a new world, a world of liberty, equality, and fraternity. And the American Revolution added democracy.
Those were the four promises. We will all be equal. Thomas Jefferson's view for America was a nation of farmers and craftspeople, individuals, not big manors run by feudal lords. No, no, no, little businesses. He got the idea from a British revolutionary named John Locke, who said an economy should be organized so that each man, they only dealt in men, women were invisible, each man should have only as much wealth as he himself can work with. The farm should not be bigger than what the person on the farm could do. No employer with lots of employees, not the vision for America of Thomas Jefferson. Now, he lost out. And in that losing out, I have my message. Capitalism promised, but never could deliver, liberty, equality, fraternity, and democracy. Which meant that right from the beginning, right from capitalism emerges out of feudalism in Europe in the 18th century, in the United States in the 19th century. Right from the beginning, there were people who said, wait a minute, we're bringing in capitalism, but we're not bringing in liberty, equality, fraternity, and democracy. That became a struggle. That became a debate. Wait a minute, we're not doing it. We're allowing some people to have wealth that accumulates so that they can employ other people. That's not equality. And what people with money can do is not what people without money can do. It showed up in the American Constitution right at the beginning. Who's allowed to vote? Well, the decision made was to allow only a minority of Americans at that time fighting for the revolution, many of them dying in the revolution, could not vote. Voting was limited to white people, male persons, and owners of property. Those were a minority in our country at the time. And that right away signaled that the people who were interested in developing capitalism, the ability to make money by employing other people and plowing that money back in, all of that was not acceptable to many of the people who wanted the capitalist revolution because they thought it would bring liberty, equality, fraternity, and democracy. And those people who demanded that are the people whose thinking evolved into, early in the 19th century, a new movement that was not pro-feudal, didn't want to go back to feudalism, accepted capitalism, but wanted a better kind of new capitalist society. Those people later on evolved, it took some time, into a group of people who were critical of capitalism. Why? Because they figured out that the problem standing in the way of liberty, equality, fraternity, and democracy was capitalism itself. That the revolution that had brought capitalism out of feudalism hadn't gone far enough. It was the capitalists, the people who were rich and powerful because they had the money to be employers, who were holding back what was promised. That's when socialism began. It was the critique of capitalism made by the people who had fought for that capitalism, who had been part of the revolution out of feudalism. The heroes, in many cases, of that revolution became the critics when that what they fought for didn't deliver what it had promised. Okay, we've come to the end of the first half of today's show. In our second half, which we'll go to in a moment, we're going to talk about how that movement of critique
of capitalism, how and why it has evolved from that point 2 centuries ago to where we are now.

0: Welcome back, friends, to the second half of today's economic update. Devoting our entire program to the discussion of socialism, I want to pick up early in the 19th century, middle of the 19th century, as the socialist movement identifies itself, comes to use that word to define what? To define the people who are critical of capitalism, not in the interest of going back to feudalism or slavery or anything before. These are progressive people who want to move forward, but they want to deliver on capitalism's promise, the liberty, equality, fraternity, and democracy. And the problem they have is that capitalism not only doesn't deliver those things, but really delivers something very different, full of enormous problems, which I'm going to sketch now, because the problems that fueled the initial socialists of the early 19th century remain, basically, the problems that animate socialists today. Number one, capitalism has a tendency towards inequality. It makes some people rich and other people poor. Now, it used to be a difficult point for me to make to people because they like to believe, particularly here in America, that we're all in the big middle class. And, you know, for a while in the 20th century, after World War II was over, you could kind of make that case because the American working class really did, for a short time, achieve remarkable high standards of living. But that's all gone. In this country, a few weeks ago, we celebrated, our media anyway, that one of us was going to become a trillionaire. You know, Elon Musk. Yeah, that's true. But at the same time, millions of Americans are living paycheck to paycheck. The problems of our economy are staggering. The loss of benefits from the government, the loss of security in your job. It's been pretty rough now for decades and no sign of it changing. In other words, the tendency to inequality, even though it's interrupted from time to time when people rise up like they did in the 1930s, nonetheless, pretty soon the tendency resumes. And with extreme wealth goes political corruption. No, I don't mean the kind where you bribe the fellow to do something. I mean the corruption that comes when political parties depend on donations from rich people to function. And by now, both our major parties do that, which allows the people with wealth to control the politics, which, of course, they want to do because that's how they protect their wealth. So the capitalism that makes some very wealthy then creates the corruption of the politics, so the people who have votes can't do anything about the situation. Socialists focus on that. The second problem capitalism has and has never solved is what it calls the business cycle, the fluctuations, the upturns, the downturns, the recessions, the depressions, the inflations, the economy up, the economy down. That creates enormous insecurity for everybody who has a job. You can't know whether next year the business will or will not be in a crisis. The crises come on average every 4 to 7 years, so you're going to have many of them to get through in your lifetime. People are upset about that. They don't like that. They don't want that. And then there's a despoiling of our climate and our natural environment, which has become an important part of culture, particularly in the last 50 years. Well, that's enough. That, what I've just summarized, blocks liberty, equality, fraternity, or democracy. We don't have a democracy because we don't allow really a one-person, one-vote participation. Musk has said he's going to give Mr. Trump and the Republicans $100 million. I can't do that. I don't have that. I can't influence anybody the way Mr. Musk can. Where's the democracy? Where's the equality? And liberty? I'm not at liberty to participate in my government the way Mr. Musk is. The system didn't work. And the socialists are the movement that emerges that says that. And it really got going in, by the middle of the 19th century. It's about 150 years ago. It's not that long. One of the first things that socialists did is split over something. And that's very important because that continues to be an issue. The split happens in the 1860s, and it occurs between those that are socialists and want to change the economy in order to build a better society, to go beyond not just lord and serf, but beyond employer and employee to a new economic system that will build in the liberty, equality, fraternity that capitalism promised but never delivered. Then there were other socialists that said, no, the real obstacle to what we want isn't so much the economics, although we see your point there, they said. It's the government. It's the government that really holds us down. And we've got to smash that government, get rid of it. Those people were called anarchists, and they had developed movements together with the socialists. But there was this difference of opinion. Should you focus on the economic structure, or should you focus on battling the government? When Karl Marx emerges as the great thinker of socialism, he works together with the great thinker of anarchism at that time in the 19th century, a Russian named Bakunin. Marx was German. All across Europe, this issue was fought out. And ever since, anarchists and socialists have sometimes worked together, sometimes disagreed, and worked apart and been angry at each other. We want to focus on the government. We want to focus on organizing labor unions. It's a different mentality, a different focus. But I want you to be aware that it's by people who share the critique of capitalism, but who disagree on this issue of the state in particular. How important is it? How much of a focus of the socialist should be on criticizing and dismantling the state? Then a second split occurred at the end of the 19th century. Another split. This time it was between people who agreed that capitalism has to go, who agreed on the fundamentals of why capitalism isn't appropriate, but who had a strategic disagreement. One of them said the only way to get beyond this system is to make a revolution, to seize power by having enough of the people refuse to continue life as it normally is and to demand a fundamental change. That is the way to go. They were inspired by what happened in Paris in 1871 when that's what the workers did. They rose up, took over the government, and ran that city, the capital of France, under the name the Paris Commune. But there were many other socialists who disagreed. The capitalists have an army. The capitalists control the cops. They will overwhelm us. We have to travel a different road. We have to organize political parties, win over voters, and get ourselves elected to the parliaments that capitalism had set up everywhere. Congress, we call it in our country, parliaments elsewhere. And they split. And in case you're interested, it was the Germany where they split. And that was because socialism was more developed in German-speaking Europe than in other parts by the end of the 19th century. So Edward Bernstein was the great proponent of organizing in political parties what was called evolutionary socialism. And on the other hand, a Polish woman who became a German activist, Rosa Luxemburg, who was a proponent of revolutionary upheaval. And both of their writings are available in English, and you can acquaint yourself with them. They split, and the socialist movement split between those who advocated revolution and those who advocated party politics. And that has been a tension, and sometimes working together, sometimes separately, just like the anarchists and the socialists who had split earlier. It's an ongoing tension. That was shifted again in 1917 when the Russian socialists made a revolution. And they succeeded, to everyone's surprise, theirs included. So now that's shifted things a little bit towards the revolution path, because it worked, whereas the Socialist Party path hadn't worked anywhere. The Germans had gone the furthest with it. They were the number two party in their country, but they hadn't gotten power until after World War One. After World War One, socialist parties began to do very well. After World War II, they began to do even better. Many European countries, in case you don't know, have been governed by socialist political parties. Still, the debate goes on. Party revolution. In the largest country on earth at the time, China, it once again, the pendulum swung over to revolution. And what did all these socialists do? Well, in a sense, they all focused on the government. This is a crucial, crucial point. They focused on the government. Why? Because whether they were anarchist or socialist, whether they were political party activists or revolutionaries, if you think about it, they're all focused on the government, the state. They want to take it either by voting or by revolution, because they think that's the way they have to go to make the transition beyond capitalism to that better society, which really institutionalizes liberty, equality, fraternity, and democracy. And in a way, the greatest achievement so far is the People's Republic of China, because they came up with a government that is coexisting with a private sector, so they have a little bit of both, and the Communist Party and the Socialists control how all this works, and they have gotten an economic growth that is the solution to the poverty of the world. But have they resolved the question of socialism? I don't think so. And here's the reason why. In all of these discussions, the idea was the government, seizing the government, is how we're going to get it done. And yet, in every case we have, after they've seized the government, that next step, using it to get beyond the employer-employee relationship, has not been accomplished. It's an open question whether the Chinese, who are in the best position to do this at this moment, will go in that direction, will transform their society so it isn't anymore employer-employee. Will they see the issue that way? Well, that's how socialism will develop, around the answer to that question, unless we're all surprised and it's answered somewhere else by something other than the folks in China. But that's where socialism is. And that, those are the issues that confront the DSA and everybody who's getting interested in socialism in the United States now. Thank you all for your attention. I hope this responds to what many of you have asked me to do. If not, let us know. And in any case, I look forward to speaking with you again next week.
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0: Ufa. What didn't you fast?
1: You strike a woman, you strike a rock,
0: and you're gonna die.
1: Yeah.
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4: 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I'm Lucia Chappelle. In the news, there are more queers in the U.S. than you think. Texas gets its drag back. There's an LGBTQ plus side to the Ceuta migration crisis, of course. South African activists take a stand against a homophobic conference imported from the U.S. And Ireland's first LGBTQ plus museum exhibition opens in Cork. Then we unearth a rare recording of the voices of Marsha P. Johnson, Sylvia Rivera, and other stars. It's a treasure hunt for sure now that you've discovered This Way Out.
5: I'm Ava Davis.
6: And I'm John Dyer V.
5: With News Wrap, a summary of some of the news in or affecting LGBTQ communities around the world for the week ending August 29th, 2026.
6: LGBTQ plus people are a much larger percentage of the U.S. population than previously thought, according to a report from the Human Rights Campaign Foundation. The foundation analyzed official census data from 2021 through 2024. That's the most recent data on sexual orientation and gender identity available since those categories were removed from the federal census in 2025. The August 20th HRC Foundation report estimates that a hair more than 12% of the United States population identify as LGBTQ+, more than 1 in 9 people. That's 3% higher than the Gallup poll's most recent estimate of 9% and includes adults who identified as lesbian, gay, bisexual, plus, transgender, or gender expansive. Altogether, that adds up to around 25.6 million people. HRCF also found more than double the number of transgender people living in the country than Gallup did. Roughly 1 in 43 respondents identified as transgender or gender expansive. The foundation suggests that, unlike Gallup's telephone interviews, the Census Bureau's self-administered Household Pulse survey may offer greater privacy when people answer sensitive questions, which may contribute to differences in disclosure. It's clear from both studies that there's an overall trend of increasing LGBTQ plus identification, especially seen in younger generations. HRCF and Gallup note that the generational differences may reflect greater social acceptance and willingness to be out. Independent journalist Aaron Reed thinks the findings raise an important point about queer resilience. In her words, the onslaught of anti-LGBTQ plus panic has not reduced the number of LGBTQ plus people or scared the vast majority of them into hiding their identities. To the contrary, LGBTQ plus people feel more free to come out now than ever before. The resilience Reed talks about is apparently stronger than the Trump administration's fear of collecting federal data about LGBTQ plus people. The gaps in knowledge caused by the elimination of sexual orientation and gender identity questions from the 2025 and 2026 surveys are a big concern to Tari Hanneman. As Senior Director of Research and Education for the HRC Foundation, she's advocating for the continued inclusion of LGBTQ plus people in the census. In a press release announcing the report, she writes, "Reliable data are essential for understanding who lives in this country and what our communities need to thrive. These findings show that LGBTQ plus people are a substantial and growing segment of the population. Focusing on research, advocacy, and education is the mission of the Human Rights Campaign Foundation, while the Human Rights Campaign promotes LGBTQ plus rights by lobbying government officials and mobilizing grassroots action. There is also an HRC super PAC that finances political campaigns.
5: A federal judge has struck down the Texas ban on drag performances once again. Reagan-appointed Judge David Hittner ruled that the ban was unconstitutional and violated the First Amendment. In 2023, Senate Bill 12 was signed by Republican Governor Greg Abbott, criminalizing what it described as sexually explicit performances in the presence of minors. Though the law does not explicitly mention the word drag, the not-surveilled language is a male performer exhibiting as a female or a female performer exhibiting as a male who uses clothing, makeup, or other similar physical markers and who sings, lip-syncs, dances, or otherwise performs before an audience. The ban created fines of up to $10,000 for businesses that host family-friendly drag shows. Performers could be charged with a Class A misdemeanor, risking up to 1 year in prison. Advocacy organizations challenged the law in court and won a permanent injunction to block its enforcement. However, the U.S. Fifth Circuit Court of Appeals overturned that injunction last November, thus allowing the law to go into effect while the case played out. Judge Hittner responded on August 25th, ruling that in spite of the Fifth Circuit Court's opinion, his earlier decision stands and the ban is unconstitutional. He closed his ruling in part with the advice, "For those who find such activities as described in this case offensive, the solution is relatively simple. Just don't go." Plaintiff Bridget Bandit spoke to local news station KXAN about the ruling. She's known as the Dolly of Austin, Texas.
7: So happy. And actually, Dolly is mentioned in the court documents because of the prosthetics and the costumes that I have to wear to do her looks and her impersonations, right? It was very, very exciting, but then quickly, you know, overshadowed by the other news of Dolly. So, but yeah, it's been a roller coaster of a day.
5: Bridget Bandit received international attention for her testimony against the drag bans in 2023. She highlighted a line from a children's book about Dolly Parton that read, "She wore big hair and lots of makeup, and some people might have thought it was too much, but she liked it, and the kids did too." When she heard about the testimony, Parton sent Bridget a signed rhinestone-studded guitar. Ironically, the ruling in Texas came the same day as the passing of the iconic musician, actor, philanthropist, and treasured LGBTQ plus and drag ally.
6: LGBTI asylum seekers caught up in the migration crisis in Ceuta are facing heightened risks and inadequate protection, according to the advocacy group ILGA Europe. The mass crossing of some 72,000 migrants from Morocco late July created an emergency in Spain's North African enclave, a city of around 84,000. At this week's congressional hearings on the crisis, ILGA Europe called on Spain to respect the rights of all people arriving in Ceuta. Conditions were already precarious for the desperate migrants, most of whom swam around the border fence. At least 100 people died. The majority of asylum seekers have since returned to Morocco, though around 5,000 remain. The Spanish government is expected to present a draft bill to align with the European Pact on Migration and Asylum. The pact, enacted this summer, effectively made it easier to reject asylum requests and accelerate expulsions. However, ILGA Europe warns that the pact does not undermine the rights of people seeking safety and says in an August 26th statement that these unconditional rights cannot be set aside because migration is being presented as a security or political threat. Senior Associate Director for Refugee and Migrant Rights at Human Rights Watch, Judith Sunderland, has spoken out about Ceuta as well. In her words, authorities should not let populist calls for mass summary deportations prevent them from acting in accordance with their obligations under international law. Nor should Spanish authorities be deterred from conducting fair, individual assessments of protection claims and treating all migrants with dignity. ILGA Europe reports that recent accounts from organizations working in Ceuta have highlighted serious concerns about the situation of LGBTI people among those arriving, including a Moroccan trans woman who was reportedly initially left without safe accommodation and exposed to violence and discrimination. The organization is requesting dignified reception, access to asylum procedures, and measures to protect queer people from persecution and harm.
5: South African LGBTQ+ news site Mamba Online has launched a campaign against an upcoming anti-LGBTQ+ conference. The third Pan-African Conference on Family Values is scheduled to take place in the city of Cape Town in May of 2027. Its organizers are backed by right-wing U.S.-based outlets classified as hate groups by the Southern Poverty Law Center. They are major exporters of campaigns against LGBTQ+ rights, reproductive rights, and comprehensive sexuality education across the continent. Thousands have already signed Mamba Online's petition titled, South Africa Must Project Hate Conference Disguised as Family Values. Managing editor Nompilo Gwala told news site Erasing 76 Crimes, "We want this to be a conversation involving LGBTQ+ organizations, women's rights groups, young people, faith communities, traditional leaders, politicians, businesses, academics, and ordinary South Africans." Gwala said, "South Africa's constitution belongs to all of us. So does the responsibility to defend the dignity and equality it promises." The National Dialogue is a citizen-led process involving South Africans from all walks of life in the ongoing work of democracy. Its steering committee's LGBTQIA+ sector has written to President Cyril Ramaphosa and senior government ministers, pleading for an intervention to block the so-called Family Values Conference. Their campaign has snowballed, gaining over 4,000 supporters within the first 2 weeks. South Africa is the only African country whose constitution explicitly prohibits discrimination based on sexual orientation and whose laws recognize same-sex marriage. However, in practice, discrimination remains a serious problem. Supporters of Mamba Online's petition call on the government and leaders to reaffirm their commitment to LGBTQ+ rights.
6: Finally,

0: in the city of Cork, the local LGBT choir, Choral Confusion, serenaded visitors at the opening of Ireland's first permanent LGBTQ+ museum exhibition. The song, What Was I Made For?, from the movie Barbie, is a fine theme for the exhibit, We Were Always Here, Cork LGBT History. Now showing at the Cork Public Museum, located in Fitzgerald Park. The physical collection and a digital archive were created in collaboration with the Cork LGBT Archive. The exhibition emphasizes the work of individuals and groups who fought for LGBTQ+ protections throughout history. It is home to original documents, artifacts, and the personal belongings of LGBTQ+ people connected to Cork's queer history. Cork's twin city, San Francisco, loaned the exhibit the original Gilbert Baker rainbow flag for 4 months, making Cork the first city in the world outside of the U.S. to host the iconic piece. Homosexuality was illegal in Ireland until 1993. It would then take over 20 years after that for same-sex marriage to be legalized. That same year, the Gender Recognition Act was passed, allowing anyone over the age of 18 to self-declare their own gender identity. Cork LGBT Archive founder Orla Egan curated the display. Egan told the Irish Times, "It sends a powerful message of respect and inclusion for a community that too often has experienced prejudice, punishment, and exclusion. This is even more important in today's world when we are witnessing an increase in transphobia and homophobia."
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0: NewsWrap was written by Jeb Bakke, produced by Lucia Chappell and Brian DeShazer, and brought to you by you.
1: Thank you. Help keep us in ears around the world at thiswayout.org, where you can also read the text of this newscast and much more. For This Way Out, I'm Ava Davis. Stay healthy.
0: And I'm John Dyer V. Stay safe.
2: Ever wish you could have a heart-to-heart with Sylvia Rivera about gender fluidity? Or that you could organize to protest transphobia alongside Marsha P. Johnson? A rare conversation actually exists, featuring those icons and some of their compatriots from STAR, Street Transvestite Action Revolutionaries. It was recorded in December 1970 at WBAI Pacifica Radio New York, but it was lost in the basement of the Lesbian History Archives until our friends at Making Gay History found it just a few years ago. It began with an idea from 20-year-old WBAI reporter Lisa Cowan, who set out to talk to who were then called transvestites and crossdressers about clothing and sex role stereotypes. What happened in the room took a different direction.

0: Sylvia Rivera.
1: Before my mother passed away, like my first 3 years, my mother used to dress me in girls' clothes, and my grandmother kept on buying like little blouses and girls' slacks until about I was 6 or 7 years old before I went into school, and then she started dressing me in boys' clothes. During that period, that's when I discovered my homosexuality, was like, you know, watching television and placing myself in the role of the female, or just placing myself as another boy in the male's arm, and that, and the man that was playing such a fantastic love role in the television. And I found when I left home at 11, it was really when I went into transvestism and makeup, hustling in the streets and the games, I guess, whatever you want to call it.
0: Someone named Victor.
2: My experience is different than Sylvia's. I did it all secretly because if my mother would catch me, she would forbid it. And by the time I was 5 years old, I knew enough that to do these things secretly.
0: Marsha P. Johnson.
3: As I was growing up, I met a lot of men. They never appealed to me, you know, too much sexually. I used to try and keep away from them because of my hometown. If you were homosexual, you were out of it. And they would call you all kinds of names. And then when I first came to New York, I was 17 years old. That's when I started getting kind of more like a transvestite. I started out with makeup in 1963, 1964, and in 1965, I was coming out more, and I was still wearing makeup, but I was still going to jail just for wearing makeup. In 1969, I started wearing female attire full time. Usually, I wear a short dress every day of the week, but the only thing is that I just don't put on much makeup or anything until after dark because it draws too much attention. If I were to wear a lot of makeup in the daytime, they might think that I was a male. But if I wear little makeup, they think I'm a female and they just let me ride on by. And if I wear a lot of makeup at night, they automatically know I'm female. They really can't tell the difference about me because I'm on my way to be a sex change. I have hormone treatments, and my bust is it's a small bust, but it's a nice handful. And they feel that nice handful, and they automatically go under the delusion that I might be real. From going into hormones, I've gotten so that I kind of just like heterosexual men. And if I was to marry a male, it would strictly be a gay male because I don't care if a heterosexual man is a husband. I can't think of the word, but it's too masculine for me.
4: To oppress them. Be more realistic about it.
3: I could always talk like a woman. I could always act like a woman. I could always do things that women would do because I was raised by my mother. Like I could wash, I could iron, I could cook, I could sew. I can,
4: That's very
3: that's what you're good for doing.
4: Ooh, stop.
3: That's what women do. That's what my mother always did. Well, some women don't do that, but my mother was poor. She had to do it all herself.
5: I, as a person, don't believe that a transvestite or a woman should do all the wash and do all the cooking and do everything that was forced on by the bourgeois society and the establishment that women have to do this. I don't believe in that. That's all a lot of baloney. If you have a lover or you have a friend that you really care for, you split everything down 50-50. If you don't feel like doing it, you just don't do it. Let him do it. Because this is what we're all trying to get across. Men are oppressive. They just oppress you in all different ways.
2: My feeling is that there's a substantial minority that doesn't fit into these traditional roles. In the past, this minority had to be underground. They wouldn't be tolerated. I feel that whether or not the traditional roles are right, the minority should be tolerated by the rest of society and should be free to act the way they want. All transvestites have a very feminine image. Some of it is a Marilyn Monroe type of sex spot. Some of it is a motherly figure. But mine was a fashion model. Girls have always told me that they have trouble at night. Men bother them. And well, I never believed them until I went out in the street in drag for the first time. And the first time I decided to be best at night, people couldn't see me very clearly. I went out, and men start following me, and they make lewd remarks to me in my ear. I got so scared.
1: I've met many of men through my hustling experiences that were transvestites but were married. They were supposed to be heterosexual male. At this time, like, I would be dressed in unisex clothes and flamboyant hairstyles and makeup and the whole bit, you know, and they would come up and proposition me. And I was, you know, they would like to wear my female clothing. Or either go with me to a store and help them shop so they can come to my house and I show them how to dress and put on the makeup and whatnot. And like many of the men that I used to assist, you know, they would actually, like, you know, some of them weren't even married. They would just get their kicks, their sexual satisfaction by being in female clothing. And like, I never knocked them. I just don't understand it. Like, I don't think I'll ever understand that. I knew a person that was female impersonator on stage, transvestite, and she was forced into coming out to the public and saying, well, I'm a heterosexual male, not a homosexual. I think if these men would get their heads together and start facing this, and it's really beautiful because it's like the same thing a homosexual transvestite has to go through with telling their family. Like, my grandmother completely freaked out for a number of years until she just recently has to be satisfied that I'm going to be my way. And then now she calls me Sylvia, I'm her dear granddaughter, I'm all this, you know. Society keeps on saying, you can't do this because this isn't your role. Who is to tell who what role we're supposed to take? I was at a demonstration when the gay people charged the United States with genocide. And this person wrote a paragraph or more, you know, short thing on when we, the street people and transvestites, appeared on the scene. So right away he throws everything on me, and he starts off, Mr. Ray Rivera. Mr. Rivera likes to be called by his transvestite friends as Sylvia. This is very oppressive. Everyone calls me Sylvia. My name is, I've had this name for 9 years. Straight or gay, even on my job, the women that I used to work with called me Sylvia. And like, it's not just transvestites that call me Sylvia or consider me or treat me as she. This is what people respect you. This is respect. Like, Marsha was written up in the same article, a black male transvestite. Why does he have to say what you call, just say transvestite? Do not, it's that, not he, or if he doesn't want to put down she. Because I think whatchamacallit, if he's going to write, he shouldn't classify people. Just say transvestite. The transvestite brigade showed up or whatever. But he did very wrong, like, to classify people like me as Mr. Ray Rivera. Because, like, he knows me from Gay Activist Alliance when I first joined there. Like, they wouldn't accept my name as Sylvia Lee Rivera. So I gave them Ray Rivera, but I said Sylvia Lee Rivera is my alias. This is the name I use. People call me Sylvia, but like when I'm addressing people, when I address the floor, they say Ray, and many a times I've corrected them. They don't know, like, I was their first transvestite. I was their first arrest. I was there when GA first started, 4 months, when it was 4 months old. And like, I made a phone call from Jersey. I said, do you accept transvestites? At that time, I was still using the word drag queen. I said, do you accept drag queen? Sure, come on down. So my friends and I tipped down there to the meeting from Jersey. And we walk in, we took a peek, He was nothing but butch male homosexuals that always oppressed transvestites. And we were very flamboyant with the makeup and everything. You know, typical, you know, really looking.
0: You've been listening to a rare 1970 recording of early members of STAR, Street Transvestite Action Revolutionaries, including founders Marsha P. Johnson and Sylvia Rivera. They were interviewed by Lisa Cowan. 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News Wrap was written by Jeb Bakke, edited by Lucia Chappelle, produced by Brian DeShazer, and read by John Dyer V and Ava Davis. Very special thanks to Brian Faree, the archive rat of Making Gay History, for discovering the STAR interview. 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
4: 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I'm Moses Nagel. 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In 2023, Taina produced two seasons in collaboration with me and the Hudson Mohawk Magazine. We produced full-length interviews with a long list of brilliant artists and then aired a shorter 10-minute version here on the program on Fridays. Today, we are going to look back on a couple of our favorites, and in the middle, Taina and I will give a peek behind the scenes at the process and motivation for this project. First up, is one of the very first podcasts we did together. It's an interview with Native American artist Janita Benali. Let's hear that episode from the very beginning. Engineer, cue the opening music.
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0: Janita Benali is one half of the brother and sister music duo Seahawson. Janita and her brother Clayson Benali have been recording and touring, bringing their empowering music to communities throughout Europe and North America. They are multi-award-winning artists from the Diné or Navajo Nation in northern Arizona and create an explosive duo of bass, drums, and vocals with a traditional Navajo backbone bridging folk, rock, pop, and punk. Janita grew up protesting with her family the environmental degradation and inhumane acts of cultural genocide against their traditional way of life. I first met Janita many years ago when she was performing in her previous band, Blackfire. It was then that we started to build a beautiful friendship, sharing concerts together, performing on stage together occasionally, and developing a friendship as fellow musicians, activists, and parents. I'm so honored to have her on this show to talk about the music and activism she's working on today. Hi, Janita. Thank you so much for joining me today. I'm so grateful.
1: Thank you, Yate. I'm so excited to be here. I'm really excited about your new podcast.
0: Thank you. Thank you. Thank you. It's like so exciting to relaunch, and I've always dreamed of interviewing you. You know, one of the things that I love about interviewing friends is that, you know, we have had many years of knowing each other, but when I get the opportunity to ask these specific questions that I've always wanted to know, I really learn something new about you and about our craft that we do as musicians for social change. So it's a real gift to be able to have this conversation with you today. And with that, I wanted to ask my first question, which is, can you tell us a little bit about how you got to where you're at today? Can you tell us a little bit about that history?
1: Well, growing up, I never saw a distinction. I never saw differences between art and life. And when I was really little, I grew up going to protests. I grew up at the hems of my grandmother's skirts, carrying protest banners and hearing them speak about the injustices that our people, the Diné, were facing because of forced relocation due to the coal mine that was encroaching upon our land and claiming it as their own and removing

And bridging into the new age with Azar Lawrence. He was here playing soprano and tenor saxophones. And was accompanied here by Woody Shaw on trumpet, Ray Stauder on the wood flute, Woody Murray on the vibes, Clint Houston on bass, Willie Hart on the drums, Guilherme Franco playing percussion. And the composition we heard was Warriors of Peace. Need a few more of those in the world. Wonderful album from back in 1976, I want to say. Actually, 74 on Prestige. Bridge into the New Age. These are Lawrence. And let's see. Before that, we heard a couple of tunes you might not have heard because I just realized we were probably still streaming from the computer. But hit the button, so we should be in good shape now. Before that, we heard Pastime Paradise, but I'm not sure you guys got to hear that. But it's Ray Barreto and Lacuna. Name of the recording with Tito Puente, Charlie Palmieri, Joe Farrell, John Tropia, and Steve Gadd all in the band, along with Francisco Centeno on the bass, Willie Torres doing some vocal work. 1981 Creed Taylor release from Ray Barreto, Lacuna. Ray Barreto on congas and timbales. And let's see, we started off with Tanya Maria this evening from her recording Love Explosion, and that was followed by Eugene McDaniel's Headless Heroes of the Apocalypse. Eugene McDaniel's is a great composer and also plays a couple of different instruments, but Miroslav Vitas is here on bass, Gary King on electric bass, Harry Whitaker at the piano, Alphonse Moussan on the drums, Richie Komraz-Reznikov did the guitar work. Headless Heroes of the Apocalypse. We heard Freedom Death Dance, one of my favorite protest tunes from around 1970. Seems the more things change, the more they stay the same, or get worse in some cases. We're going to continue now with something brand new from a gentleman named Trevor Robertson. New recording of his called Bright Colors. Really beautiful session, a double album CD. Recorded live at the Ornithology Jazz Club out in Brooklyn. So if you're heading out in the Bushwick, Brooklyn area, Ornithology is definitely the place to go. Mitch Borden's doing a wonderful job bringing in the acts. They've got two spaces, and you get one charge to get to both spaces. You get a front room that's all vegan food and sort of jam sessions kind of style, a little more relaxed. And in the back bar, you can hear a pin drop in there as the music's playing, and that's the case with this one. Here's Trevor Robertson playing at Ornithology in Bushwick, Brooklyn. Check this out.

And stepping back to 1985 for that one, a little bit of Wayne Shorter stepping away from the Weather Report band, going out on his own on this one. This is from Atlantis, 1985 release on CBS Records. We heard the composition, Who Goes There?